0: Programs of hope, inspiration, and gentle, beautiful music. Round the clock. 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
1: A concert put on by Andre Rio with orchestra and choir included the song Nearer My God to Thee. It was performed rather slowly, it was performed simply, it was performed with a special sacred touch. People were moved, it brought quiet tears to many eyes, even some hands were folded. The audience was quiet. I think the world needs to go quiet once in a while and consider getting Nearer My God to Thee. There's so much hustle and bustle, chaos and clamor, stress and strain, tension and trickery, fighting and fuming. Can't we just once in a while, worldwide, get quiet and get Nearer My God to Thee? You know there were people in that audience who normally wouldn't think about it, rushing headlong in life, found a life pause that moment and came Nearer My God to Thee. Whoever you are and wherever you are at this moment, pause and get Nearer My God to Thee. This is Rod Bieber with Seedtime and Harvest.

From 1925 to 1930, the amount of cultivated land in the Great Plains region in the United States tripled, which was good in many ways. But farming practices were lacking, and when a severe drought struck, topsoil turned to dust and blew away. The Dust Bowl was ruinous, and on May the 11th, 1934, one of many huge storms hit Oklahoma, causing what was known as a black blizzard. 1 million acres were devastated, and hundreds of thousands of people fled their homes as Great Plains dust blew all the way to New York and the nation's capital. Humans have a questionable track record in working with nature. We've fouled rivers and oceans. So many creatures are now extinct or endangered. And in some parts of the world, air pollution causes millions of deaths each year. And it looks like there's no turning back, addicted as we are to convenience and prosperity. Genesis 2:15, "And the Lord God took the man and put him into the Garden of Eden to dress it and to keep it." To keep it. We've made a few missteps there. Yet there's coming a day when God will make all things new. We'll dwell in what the Bible calls a new earth, without pollutions or harmful chemicals or food additives that cause health problems. When God made the earth, everything was good. It's hard to say that about the world today, but just as God remakes sinners, God will remake this sinful earth. We have an eternity to look forward to where everything will be perfect. No sin, no sorrow, no sadness, no suffering. And it won't be long. When Jesus comes back, He makes everything new. That's a day worth being ready for. John Bradshaw, It Is Written.

Ladies and gentlemen, we're back again with Heavens Declare, talking about the heavens and the universe and the stars and the galaxies and the planets. You can actually go on our website, heavensdeclare.org, and that will allow you to download all of the pictures from the Hubble. There's a link you can click on, a NASA picture of the day. If you go down to the calendar, you click on that, you'll get thumbnails for the last 22 years of Hubble, the best of the Hubble telescope. Well, I'm looking at the center of a galaxy, and the stars, they're just hundreds of thousands of stars. It looks like a glowing neon light. But actually, if you could get your head around this, these stars are separated by trillions and trillions of miles. The average distance of the stars we know about are about 25 trillion miles apart. But in the center of this galaxy, it looks just like a fluorescent light almost. It's just glowing. But it's sort of like when I fly into town at night, the pilot says we're 150 miles out of Denver, and you look out the window, it looks like a galaxy. You cannot see one street light. They all blend together. There's no angular separation. So when we look at the universe, they now believe there are about 306 trillion stars in the known universe, roughly equivalent to all the sand on all the beaches and all the deserts of Earth. What is really interesting to me is that the Bible said this 3,000 years ago. Jeremiah 33:22 says that the stars are like sands of the seashore, innumerable. You cannot count the stars. This is repeated in Genesis 22, Hebrews 11, all talk about the stars and comparing them to the sands of the seashore. And as I think back 3,000 years ago when that was written, there must have been people ready to put Jeremiah in a mental institution. Jeremiah, don't you read Guinness Book of World Records? Jeremiah, don't you read Scientific America? Don't you read? Jeremiah, our scientists have counted the stars. We know that are visible to the naked eye without a telescope, about 6,000 stars, Jeremiah. And he said, no, like sands of the seashore. So it's interesting to me that the Bible writers were prevented from following the errors of the day when many religions taught that the earth was supported on the back of turtles and elephants or Hercules or whatever. Time and time again, the Bible comes through. So our program today is, as I said in the last program, we don't want to offend anybody, but let's have some fun in the classroom talking about science and the Bible, because the cry that we hear throughout our land is, we do not want intelligence design, we do not want creation, we want science in the classroom. And as we learned last time, we talked about dark matter and dark energy and a quotation from MIT saying that this is a code word for our ignorance. So I'm looking at this screen of a center of a galaxy, 300,000 sextillion stars. They tell us that the universe is 13.7 billion years old. Now, I don't have any problem with 13.7 billion. Some Christians think that this universe was created 6,000 years ago. I've written a paper on that. If you have an interest in that subject, you can find it on our website, heavensdeclare.org. But I would give you a scripture. The Bible says about 11 times that God's throne is in the heavens. And it tells us that God's throne is from everlasting in the heavens. How could that scripture be true if this universe was created only 6,000 years ago? But that's not our topic today. But with 300,000 sextillion stars over a period of 13.7 billion years, we should be able to say, divide those numbers and say, how many new stars do we see out here every hour? Well, with those numbers, we should be seeing 500 million new stars every hour. It should look like the 4th of July. Every night you go out, it should look like the 4th of July with just new stars just popping out all over. And yet we have never seen a new star born. I don't care what the magazines tell you. This is a star birth area. This is a star birth galaxy. This is the Orion Nebula where stars are being born. But the scientists would admit we have never seen a star born. We cannot show you a picture where we did not have a star 50 years ago and now we have a star. Well, what's going on? Well, what they would tell you if you study is that it takes 100 million years for a star to be born, and the telescope's only been around 400 years, so that's why we have never seen a star being born.
And this goes right along with what it says in the Bible in Genesis 2, verse 1. It says, thus the heavens and the earth were finished, and all the hosts of them. So your Bible and my Bible seem to tell us that creation had stopped at the point, at least with Genesis 2. Thus the heavens and the earth were finished, and all the hosts of them. And we cannot show you a picture of a star where we didn't have a star before. So getting back to our classroom, if you've joined us late, we're just going to have some fun in the classroom today. The cry is, we want something testable, we want science, we don't want creation or intelligent design. So today, our class today, we're going to study black holes. What about black holes? Okay, for that, we're going to need to start with magic, because there's an article that says that people who study black holes are cosmic magicians. They need to coax a great deal of meaning out of precious little information. That's from Astronomy Magazine, November 2007. So, yeah, black holes, are there really black holes out there? It's theoretical physics. We really can't prove it for sure. So as we continue class, there's many features in the laws of nature that appear to be finely tuned. A small change in any one of these constants that appear in physics equations typically leads to a disaster. We have the strong nuclear force. We have the weak nuclear force. We have the mass of the proton, the gravitational force. These are all constants. The density of the universe is critical and important. Density of the universe must be in 1 part in 10 quintillion. 1 part in 10 quintillion. What's that? Well, if ladies out there have ever made a cake, and you know that if you put in a tablespoon of salt instead of a teaspoon, you have got a disaster. What they're telling us here, the universe is so finely tuned that it must be within 1 part in 10 quintillion. What I'm telling you, ladies, that you need to count out 10 quintillion grains of salt in your cake. If you get 10 quintillion in one, or if you miss one, you've got a disaster. Now, when you're making a cake, you could have a little extra salt or a little less salt. It's not going to be a disaster. But what they're telling us, this universe is so finely tuned, these constants are so critical, that the universe must be within 1 part in 10 quintillion. So they're called constants. What it tells us in Micah 3:6 is that I am the Lord, I do not change. So that seems to go along with what we're seeing. The earth is, in Isaiah 45:18, is created to be inhabited. Can we test that? Yes, I think that you could get a doctorate. We could give you one scripture from the Bible where you could get a doctorate on, and the research on that, and that would be this scripture, Isaiah 45:18, where it says, he created the earth to be inhabited. It's called the anthropic principle. When we look around the earth, the formation of the earth, the location of the earth, the spin of the earth, the rotation, the tilt of the earth, the location in our solar system, in our galaxy, we look at the moon, that we might not even be able to exist without a moon, that going around and aerate the oceans like your aquarium. You've got to have aeration there. And so we see these parameters, and what science says, well, you know, it's the anthropic principle, and this just looks like it's designed for us with all of these critical parameters. I was reading from Chuck Misler, and he says there are over 100 scientific facts or parameters that demonstrate that the universe has been built for man. Chuck Misler says all of these things contribute to what makes life possible, and so they call that the anthropic principle, which collectively is an overwhelming argument for a designer. Okay, class, today our subject for this semester is a conservation of angular momentum, the nebular hypothesis, and the accelerating universe, the expanding universe. That's our subject today for this semester, class. Okay, what's the conservation of angular momentum, and what does that have to do with our universe, our solar system? Well, they tell us that the sun collapsed from this large hydrogen cloud through gravity, pulled it together, and it condensed and rotated until it reached a temperature of about 30 million degrees through the concentration and rotation of gravity. And the problem, if that is true, the sun, according to the conservation of angular momentum, the sun should be spinning like blades on a jet airplane. But it moves so slow, it rotates so slow, you'd basically have to put a stake in the ground to see it move. It takes 28 days for the sun to rotate. And the earth rotates 28 times faster than the sun does. So this is a real problem for the conservation of angular momentum.
Part of that also would be when we look at other planets, or we look at many of the half of the moons in our solar system are going the wrong way. If you ride your, the law of conservation of angular momentum says that if you ride a bicycle through the mud puddle or your car, the mud or the water is going to want to follow the rotation of the wheel, not spin off in the opposite direction until gravity pulls it to the ground. Well, we look at Venus as rotating the wrong way, and also is Uranus rotating the wrong way. Evolution says, well, something crashed into Uranus and caused it to spin the wrong way. Some people think God did it just to make evolution look stupid. There are nearly probably, I don't know if it's really half of the moons in our solar system are spinning the wrong way for the conservation of angular momentum. The nebula hypothesis is all part of this. We already talked about that, the sun collapsing. The accelerating universe. And that is, as we've been mentioning, that the universe is expanding. The galaxies seem to be moving away from us in every direction. How do you explain that? What is this giant sucking sound? Well, they've been talking about a vacuum energy. Vacuum energy is sucking all of these galaxies out. So we keep coming up with ideas, try to explain what is observed. But the Bible says, by the word of the Lord were the heavens made. We actually, there are things in the Bible that we could test more than what we can test in the universe around us. For example, evolution just seems to happen. Millions and millions, it just can't help but, when you look at all the species and all the things that have been created on this planet. And so life just going to happen. It's just going to happen. So take an egg from a cat and a sperm from a dog. You have everything necessary for life. You put that egg and the sperm together, and you should be able to have some sort of a creature. Well, the Bible says that they produce after their kind. It will not work. Even though you have everything necessary for life, an egg and a sperm, it will not work. How did we get these millions of species on this planet? You know, through some warm little pond where the genes in the pond decided which ones are going to be kangaroos, which ones are going to be garlic or oregano. You see, there's some real problems with the idea of the Big Bang. So thank you again for listening. We'll catch you next time.

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1: Welcome to Live with Sam. I'm Sam. Today my guest is my sister, Lily. She's very excited about being on my show.
2: Is this going to take long?
1: I've got a question for you, Lily.
2: Will you still give me the dollar if I get it wrong?
1: What do you eat for a healthy snack?
2: Apples and sometimes grapes.
1: Why not candy or soda pop? That's what your friends eat.
2: If that's what they want to do, that's fine. But I want to be healthy, and candy and soda pop don't make you healthy. They make you sick.
1: How do eating apples and grapes make you healthy?
2: I don't know. I just like the taste.
1: Is it because of all that nice fiber in them?
2: Yeah, sure. Fiber.
1: And all those cancer-fighting antioxidants? Is that why you eat them?
2: Anti-what?
1: And I'll just bet that you love the taste of all that natural sugar instead of the refined sugar, right?
2: You know me. Natural all the way.
1: And did you know that your body likes fruits much more than candy? Your blood sugar doesn't shoot way up, and your energy lasts a lot longer.
2: Sam, I have no idea what you're talking about. I just like fruits better than candy. They taste good, look good, and don't rot my teeth.
1: There you have it, folks. Fruits win every time. Thank you, Lily.
2: Haven't you forgotten something?
1: What?
2: My dollar?
1: Oh, yes, here. And I want to This is Sam on Live with Sam. Goodbye.
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0: Welcome to today's reading from the Bible, the Word of God. 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
1: Psalm 95. O come, let us sing to the Lord. Let us shout joyfully to the rock of our salvation. Let us come before his presence with thanksgiving. Let us shout joyfully to him with psalms. For the Lord is the great God and the great King above all gods. In his hand are the deep places of the earth. The heights of the hills are his also. The sea is his, for he made it, and his hands formed the dry land. O come, let us worship and bow down. Let us kneel before the Lord our Maker, for he is our God, and we are the people of his pasture, and the sheep of his hand. Today, if you will hear his voice, do not harden your hearts as in the rebellion, as in the day of trial in the wilderness, when your fathers tested me. They tried me, though they saw my work. For 40 years I was grieved with that generation, and said, It is a people who go astray in their hearts, and they do not know my ways. So I swore in my wrath, they shall not enter my rest.
0: That's our Bible reading from the Old Testament for today. Now from the New Testament.
1: The First Epistle of Paul to the Corinthians, Chapter 8. Now concerning things offered to idols, we know that we all have knowledge. Knowledge puffs up, but love edifies. And if anyone thinks that he knows anything, he knows nothing yet as he ought to know. But if anyone loves God, this one is known by him. Therefore, concerning the eating of things offered to idols, we know that an idol is nothing in the world, and that there is no other God but one. For even if there are so-called gods, whether in heaven or on earth, as there are many gods and many lords, yet for us there is one God, the Father, of whom are all things, and we for him, and one Lord Jesus Christ, through whom are all things, and through whom we live. However, there is not in every one that knowledge. For some, with consciousness of the idol, until now eat it as a thing offered to an idol, and their conscience, being weak, is defiled. But food does not commend us to God. For neither if we eat are we the better, nor if we do not eat are we the worse. But beware lest somehow this liberty of yours become a stumbling block to those who are weak. For if anyone sees you who have knowledge eating in an idol's temple, will not the conscience of him who is weak be emboldened to eat those things offered to idols? And because of your knowledge, shall the weak brother perish, for whom Christ died? But when you thus sin against the brethren and wound their weak conscience, you sin against Christ. Therefore, if food makes my brother stumble, I will never again eat meat, lest I make my brother stumble.

You've been listening to the Word of God, today's reading of a section of the Holy Scriptures. All 66 books of Scripture are given by inspiration of God and are profitable for doctrine, for reproof, for correction, for instruction in righteousness, that the man of God may be perfect, thoroughly furnished unto all good works. 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

From 1925 to 1930, the amount of cultivated land in the Great Plains region in the United States tripled, which was good in many ways. But farming practices were lacking, and when a severe drought struck, topsoil turned to dust and blew away. The Dust Bowl was ruinous, and on May the 11th, 1934, one of many huge storms hit Oklahoma, causing what was known as a black blizzard. 1 million acres were devastated, and hundreds of thousands of people fled their homes as Great Plains dust blew all the way to New York and the nation's capital. Humans have a questionable track record in working with nature. We've fouled rivers and oceans. So many creatures are now extinct or endangered. And in some parts of the world, air pollution causes millions of deaths each year. And it looks like there's no turning back, addicted as we are to convenience and prosperity. Genesis 2:15, "And the Lord God took the man and put him into the Garden of Eden to dress it and to keep it." To keep it. We've made a few missteps there. Yet there's coming a day when God will make all things new. We'll dwell in what the Bible calls a new earth, without pollutions or harmful chemicals or food additives that cause health problems. When God made the earth, everything was good. It's hard to say that about the world today, but just as God remakes sinners, God will remake this sinful earth. We have an eternity to look forward to where everything will be perfect. No sin, no sorrow, no sadness, no suffering. And it won't be long. When Jesus comes back, He makes everything new. That's a day worth being ready for. John Bradshaw, It Is Written.

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1: What I'm sharing with you is the teaching that churches had believed for hundreds of years that has been almost completely lost sight of. 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
1: Tonight we're going to deal with something that has been in the news a lot lately, and they've made movies about it, and books have been written about it, the subject of the Antichrist. And the study tonight is titled, The Bride of Antichrist. And it's based on Revelation 17, where you've got this woman that is sitting on a beast. And it's also marries into Revelation 13, where you have the beast and the mark of the beast, Revelation 12. And we're going to spend a little time in Daniel chapter 7. So that's your homework after you go home. Hope you'll read, because we don't have time to read all those chapters right now. Revelation 17, Revelation 13, Revelation chapter 12, and Daniel chapter 7. We've already studied Revelation chapter 12 a little bit. Why don't we go to Revelation chapter 17, verse 3. So he carried me away in the spirit into the wilderness, and I saw a woman... That's the bride of Antichrist, sitting on a scarlet-colored beast, which was full of names of blasphemy, having seven, how many heads? Seven heads and 10 horns. Say it again. Seven heads, 10 horns. That's important you remember that. Now, this woman in Revelation 17 is somehow in collusion with the beast. She's riding on the beast. They're traveling together. There's another woman who is in Revelation chapter 12, who's the antithesis of the woman in Revelation chapter 17. We studied her. She is the bride of Christ, clothed with the sun, moon, and stars. What does this beast with seven heads and 10 horns? Oh, by the way, let's read that. Revelation 12, verse 3. Same beast. There appeared another wonder in heaven. Behold, a great red dragon, having how many? Seven heads and 10 horns and seven crowns upon his heads. And that dragon is infuriated with this other woman. So the woman in Revelation 17 is the bride of Antichrist that we're studying. And we're going to find out more about who that is and who this beast is. What is the Antichrist power? Probably appropriate for me to just say at this point, how many times do you think the word Antichrist appears in the book of Revelation? Zero. It's not even in there. The teaching is there. But Antichrist is found in 1st and 2nd letters of John. You'll find that that beast with the seven heads and 10 horns appears again in Revelation chapter 13. And it says, I saw a beast rising up out of the sea, having what? Seven heads and 10 horns. And on his horns, 10 crowns. And on his heads, blasphemous names. Now the beast that I saw was like a leopard. And his feet were like the feet of a bear, and his mouth like the mouth of a lion. And the dragon gave him his power, his throne, and great authority. Now, if you remember from our study earlier, where we talked about the four major kingdoms in Daniel chapter 2, how many of you were here for that first study? You had the Babylon, Medo-Persia, Greece, and then the fourth beast was Rome. Here we just identified this beast in Revelation 13. It says it's like a lion, and it's like a leopard, and it's like a bear, and it's the dragon's there. And so you've got those same entities. You'll find out more about those features of the lion and the bear and the leopard by going to Daniel chapter 7. So jump there with me real quick, Daniel chapter 7. And I'm going to read verses 2 and 3 here on the screen. I saw in my visions by night, and behold, the four winds of heaven were stirring up the great sea. That great sea is probably the Mediterranean, was the biggest sea near the Middle East there. And four great beasts came up from the sea, each one different from the other. So these four beasts that are different. Now let's get into question number one as we begin to dissect these prophecies and understand who the characters are, who these players are. Number one, what does a beast represent in prophecy? Answer, you find it right there in Daniel chapter 17. These great beasts, which are four kings. And it also says in Daniel 7, verse 23, not just kings, as in one single monarch, but it says the fourth beast shall be the fourth kingdom. So these beasts represent kings and kingdoms. What does the wind and the sea or the waters represent? When you get symbols in the Bible, it tells you what they represent in the Bible. Revelation chapter 7, verses 1 through 3, you find out that the winds represent strife and commotion and destruction. Both with a hurricane and a tornado, the winds are going in all four directions at one time, north, south, east, and west. And so when it talks about the four winds and these winds of strife, that's what you see with a vortex of a storm. Whether it's a hurricane or a tornado, it creates a great strife, turmoil, turbulence. And again, the waters represent, Revelation 17, verse 15, the angel tells John what the symbols mean. The waters are peoples and multitudes and nations and tongues. You'll read, for instance, in Daniel chapter 9, where it talks about this abomination power. It says the prince of that kingdom that will come will overrun like a flood. And again, in Revelation chapter 12, it says the dragon opened his mouth. He sent a flood. It means he sends armies after them, peoples. And so when these powers rise up out of the sea, it means they're rising up out of the existing nations. That's important to remember, because when you get to Revelation 13, there's a second beast. Everyone talks about the beast in Revelation 13. There are two beasts in Revelation 13. You got verses 1 and 2, and then you get verse 11 has another beast. Daniel 7, do you have your Bibles? Let's look at this together. We're going to quickly read this prophecy, and then we're going to unpack it. It says here in verse 4, he has this vision. And let's start with verse 3. These four great beasts come up from the sea, each different from the other. The first is like a lion and has eagle's wings. I watched till its wings were plucked off, and it was lifted up from the earth and made to stand on its feet like a man, and a man's heart was given to it. Suddenly another beast, a second, suddenly, like a bear, it's raised up on one side and had three ribs in the mouth between its teeth. And they said, thus to it arise and devour much flesh. After this I looked, and behold, there was another like a leopard, which had on its back four wings as of a bird. And the beast also had four heads, and dominion was given to it. And after this I saw in the night visions, and behold, a fourth beast, dreadful and terrible, exceedingly strong. It had huge iron teeth. It was devouring, breaking in pieces, and trampling the residue with the feet of it. It was different, diverse, from all the beasts that were before it, and it had... You reading? 10 horns. That ought to be a clue there. That's corresponding with the beast that you find. That fourth beast is what's happening there in Revelation. Matter of fact, if you turn your page in Daniel chapter 7 and jump down to verse 23, the angel elaborates on the fourth beast there. He's translating, interpreting for Daniel. The fourth beast shall be a fourth kingdom of the earth, which shall be different from all the other kingdoms, and it will devour the whole earth, trample it, break in pieces. And the 10 horns are 10 kings who shall arise from this kingdom, and another shall rise after them. He'll be different from the first ones. He'll subdue 3 kings. 3 of the 10 are kicked out. He'll speak pompous words, blasphemous words against the Most High, and will persecute the saints of the Most High, and intend or think to change times and laws. Then the saints shall be given into his hand for a time, and at times, and half a time. And the chapter goes on there. I need to stop because I've got so much to cover. I'm just going to run ahead here real quick. The first of these four beasts in Daniel is what? It says it's a lion. Lion with two wings. We know that represents Babylon, because these are the four same kingdoms that we saw in Daniel chapter 2. And matter of fact, even in the excavations that they've done from ancient Babylon, they found that one of the signs for the kingdom was this lion with wings. Babylon typified themselves that way. Question number 4, what does the bear represent? You find that in Daniel 7, 5, and what do the three ribs in its mouth symbolize? Well, what kingdom followed Babylon that we studied? Medo-Persian kingdom. And Daniel 8, verse 20, it identifies it by name, the king of Persia. The three ribs in the mouth of this bear, they represent the three principal powers that were conquered when Persia came into power. We know they conquered Babylon. Medo-Persia also conquered Lydia and Egypt. And the three ribs represent that they had defeated these kingdoms. Number five, we're moving quickly through history here. What kingdoms represented by the four-headed leopard? What empire followed the Persian Empire? Do you remember? The kingdom of Greece. And it's symbolized by this leopard. I threw a picture in here because I thought you'd find it interesting that Alexander, traditionally they said that he had a leopard skin as his saddle. And I thought, well, that matches along with what the leopard was. Four heads and four wings because he moved with such great speed, the four wings. Four heads because when Alexander died, he was, I think he marched his armies very rapidly, 20,000 miles in 10 years. It's almost inconceivable to move armies that fast back in those days. But when he died, 32 years of age, his kingdom was divided in four parts among his four generals. And they became the four divisions of the Greek Empire. And let me see if I can say these. The Ptolemy, Lysimachus, Seleucus, and Cassander. Those four generals divided his kingdom up. Four heads. Number six. The Roman Empire, or the Fourth World Kingdom, is represented by a horrible monster who has iron teeth and 10 horns. What do the horns represent? It says in Revelation 17, verse 12, the 10 horns which you saw are 10 what? 10 kings, or 10 kingdoms. And by the way, iron teeth, it's not in your question here. What kingdom represented the legs of iron that we read about in Daniel's vision, chapter 2? That was Rome was the iron legs. And so Rome is this kingdom that then divides into 10 parts. That's why you end up with the toes of iron and clay. Here are the 10 divisions of these Germanic kingdoms that made up the Roman Empire. And the names, the ancient names that you'd find here are the Germans, the Alemanni, the French, the Franks, the Swiss, the Burgundians, the Portuguese were the Suevi, the Italians, the Lombards, the Spanish, the Visigoths, the English, the Anglo-Saxons, as you know. And there were three others that were uprooted, the Vandals, the Heruli, and the Ostrogoths. Now, if you take 10 and you subtract 3, what do you get? 7. When you find that beast, it's got 7 heads and 10 horns in Revelation. It all matches up perfectly. Don't miss a very simple principle here. You've got that vision in Daniel chapter 2, the lion, the head of gold. And you notice that the most illustrious metal is gold, right? And the lion is considered the greatest of the beasts. And what kind of wings does a lion have? Eagle's wings. Babylon had the best of everything. Gold, lion, eagles. It was the most majestic. As you move successively down that vision, you see the other kingdoms. And there's a corresponding there between the golden head and the lion. You've got the silver arms, and you've got the bear. Then you've got the bronze belly, you've got the leopard. You've got the iron legs, you've got this strange beast with 10 horns. When you get to the feet of iron and clay, something's happened to the legs. Legs have gone through a change. They're not just iron, they're iron and clay. Something happens to the horns. Another little horn comes up, uproots 3 horns. Do you see the parallel? By the way, in prophecy, this is very important, so even if it takes time away from my other questions, if you catch this, it really helped me. When God teaches prophetic truth, He often teaches one truth with many different vantage points. Jesus told truth with many different parables. He would teach the truths of salvation, a number of parables to give you perspective, so you could walk around something and get a perspective of what it looks like. In Revelation, you've got the vision of the 7 churches, 7 seals, 7 trumpets. They are giving you the history of God's people. 7 churches are the religious history of God's people, from the first coming to the second coming. 7 seals are giving you the political history from the first coming to the second coming. The 7 trumpets are giving you a military history from the first coming to the second coming. That's not all it means. There's a lot more there to it than that. But they're giving you the perspective. In Daniel, you see the same thing. He's showing the powers that would influence God's people, and he does it once through the vision of Nebuchadnezzar's image, and now Daniel's getting a vision of these four beasts. And in Daniel chapter 8, he's got the same truths are being taught with a goat and a ram vision. And so God is overlapping these things so you won't miss it by giving us several different perspectives of the one truth. Now, when we get down to the feet, we're talking about the beast power, the Antichrist. You'll notice that in the feet of iron and clay, how many toes? 10 toes. Then in Revelation chapter 17, you've got a woman riding on a beast, 7 heads, 10 horns. And you've got the same thing in Revelation 12 and the same thing in Revelation 13. Question number 7. In the Daniel 7 prophecy, what happens next? Daniel chapter 7, verse 8. I considered the horns, and behold, there came up among them another little horn, before whom 3 of the first horns were plucked up by the roots. And behold, in this horn were the eyes like the eyes of a man, and a mouth speaking or exalted or even blasphemous things. Now, consider some of the parallels that we're seeing between the prophecies of this Antichrist power in Daniel 7 and in Revelation 13. Look, for instance, at the chart we got on the screen here. Daniel 7 talks about a lion. Revelation 13, mouth like a lion. Daniel 7 has a bear. Revelation 13 has got paws like a bear. Daniel 7 has a leopard. Revelation 13 has a leopard. Daniel 7 has a dragon. Revelation has a dragon. They both have the 10 horns. They both have a mouth that speaks. They both make war with the saints. They seem to be victorious, at least temporarily, over the saints. They rule, or at least they're able to push them underground. They rule 3.5 years, 42 months in Revelation 13. In a Jewish calendar, 42 months is 3.5 years. Matter of fact, that's one of the most important time periods in the Bible. It calls it a time, a times, and the dividing of time. A time in the Jewish thinking was one complete cycle of the seasons, or 1 year. A times meant a couple or a pair, so that's 2. That would make a total of 3. And the dividing, or half of 1, 3.5. 3.5 Jewish years, they got 360 days in the Jewish lunar calendar. That's actually easier to work mathematically. That's why there's 360 degrees in a circle. Pilots all use a 360-degree circle for flying. It works better mathematically than 365 and 1/4. So the Jews did that because it was mathematically better. They would add another month every 13 years to compensate for the season change. But that same time period, 42 months, a time times on the dividing of time, 1,260 days is a time that God wants us to understand, because it's the same period that this beast power in the last age of the church here creates a lot of havoc. Number 8, here's the million-dollar question. So, who is the little horn of Daniel 7 and the first beast of Revelation 13? What I'm about to share with you is nothing original with me. Matter of fact, it's not even new. It is not exclusive with the church I happen to belong to. What I am sharing with you is the teaching that churches had believed for hundreds of years that has been almost completely lost sight of. It's almost extinct. And it's like there's a plan to hide it. Now, let me say very carefully, first I'm going to tell you straight out what I believe, then I'm going to try and give you the evidence for why I believe what I believe, and see if I can put a little balm on the sharpness of this subject. I believe that the beast power described, there are two beasts in Revelation chapter 13. I believe the first beast represents the church in Rome, known as the papacy. I believe the second beast represents the United States. Now, I'm an American. I love my country, but I think it's in prophecy, so I have to be honest with you about who they are. I went to 2 different Catholic schools growing up. Love the people there. I am not speaking against Americans, and I'm not speaking against Catholics. Is that clear to everybody? There are going to be a lot of people who are members of my church that aren't going to be in the kingdom. There are going to be a lot of people who are members of the Catholic Church that are going to be there. But what we're talking about now, remember what I said in my speech about read the ingredients. Look at what the teachings are. These things are seen in history. God's people in the Old Testament were Israel. How many agree with that? How many of you know that the kingdom of Israel went through a tremendous split? You ended up with the southern kingdom that still had the temple, that tried to be faithful to the Lord for a while. The northern kingdom began to slip towards idolatry and paganism. They began to worship idols at Bethel and Dan. The same thing that happened in the Old Testament to God's people happened after the time of Christ to God's church. What northern Israel was in the Old Testament, the papacy is after the time of Christ. Now, let me read to you from what the church fathers, and most of these are the leaders of the Reformation that I think you'll recognize their names. I'm just going to read from what they say, and then I'm going to read from the writings of the papacy. And I remember when I first learned these things, even though I went to Catholic school, I didn't know what the papacy was. I thought papacy was a little letter too small to need an envelope. I'll send you a papacy. I don't need a, it's a small letter. I didn't know what it was. And so someone had to explain that to me. And I even went to Catholic school. But the papacy is speaking of the hierarchy of the Catholic Church. It comes from the word papal or pope. And listen to what Martin Luther said. By the way, he was a Catholic priest. That's how he started out. Going to read a number of quotes. Stay with me. Men who saw the papacy as the Antichrist, Martin Luther. Luther proved by the revelations of Daniel and St. John, by the epistles of St. Paul, St. Peter, and St. Jude, that the reign of Antichrist predicted and described in the Bible was the papacy. Of course, the father of the Lutheran Church. If you read from the writings of John Calvin, Presbyterian leader, some persons think us too severe and censorious when we call the Roman pontiff Antichrist. But those who are of this opinion do not consider that they bring the same charge or presumption against Paul himself, after whom we speak and whose language we adopt. I shall briefly show that in Paul's words in 2 Thessalonians chapter 2, they are not capable of any other interpretation than that which applies them to the papacy. John Knox, the great Scottish reformer. John Knox sought to counteract that tyranny which the Pope himself has for so many ages exercised over the church. As with Luther, he finally concluded that the papacy was the very Antichrist and the son of perdition of whom Paul speaks, Paul warns about in his writings. Wherefore it followed Rome to be the seat of Antichrist. And these are from the works of Cramer, who was the martyr of the church. And the Pope to be very Antichrist himself. I could prove the same by many other scriptures, old writers, and strong reasons. Cramer, who was one of the great Anglican leaders, was put to death, burned at the stake by the church. Some of you, of course, have heard of Roger Williams, who is one of the founders of the freedom of religion in our country. Rhode Island, our Providence, was established by him. Roger Williams, a Baptist pastor in the Americas, he spoke of the Pope as the pretended vicar of Christ on earth, who sits as God over the temple of God, exalting himself not only above all that is called God, but over the souls and consciences of all his vassals, yea, over the Spirit of Christ, over the Holy Spirit and God himself. Speaking against the God of heaven, thinking to change times and laws, but he is the son of perdition. You don't hear, these are church leaders, and this is what they believed. If you're a Methodist, listen to what John Wesley said, founder of the Methodist Church, in his commentary on the Bible. That is Europe. This beast is the Roman papacy. As it came to the point 600 years since, stands now and will for some time longer. To this and no other power of earth agrees the whole text and every part of it in every point. The beast is a spiritual secular power. Opposite to the kingdom of Christ, a power not merely spiritual or ecclesiastical, not merely secular or political, but a mixture of both. And then you've got from the book All Roads Lead to Rome, it says a great cloud of witnesses, Wycliffe, Tyndale, Luther, Calvin, Cramer in the 17th century, Bunyan, and the translators of the King James Bible, the men who published the Westminster and Baptist Confessions of Faith, Sir Isaac Newton, Wesley, Whitfield, Jonathan Edwards, and more recently Spurgeon, Bishop J.C. Rye, and Dr. Martin Lloyd-Jones, these men, among countless others, all saw the office of the papacy as the Antichrist. So you don't ever hear sermons. It's very politically incorrect. But what we're talking about is who did prophecy identify as this power? And also keep in mind, we're not suggesting that any human, any person within these institutions or organizations is an unkind person. We're not judging them. We're talking about the power, the organization.
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1: First, I'm going to tell you straight out what I believe. Then I'm going to try and give you the evidence for why I believe what I believe. There are two beasts in Revelation chapter 13. I have to be honest with you about who they are. I believe the first beast represents... I believe the second beast represents... And it's like there's a plan to hide it.
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2: The Amazing Facts Chinese language website is now one of our most visited websites. 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The impact of your funds invested in sharing the everlasting gospel in these foreign lands will be felt for years to come.
4: You know, every week we hear the most incredible stories from all over the globe of lives that are being changed and hearts that are being transformed by the power of the Word. And none of it could happen without your teamwork with this ministry. God bless you.
1: For many centuries, Bible readers have been intrigued by the subject of the Antichrist. 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Well, our time's up today for this edition of Amazing Facts Presents. 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

From 1925 to 1930, the amount of cultivated land in the Great Plains region in the United States tripled, which was good in many ways. But farming practices were lacking, and when a severe drought struck, topsoil turned to dust and blew away. The Dust Bowl was ruinous, and on May the 11th, 1934, one of many huge storms hit Oklahoma, causing what was known as a black blizzard. 1 million acres were devastated, and hundreds of thousands of people fled their homes as Great Plains dust blew all the way to New York and the nation's capital. Humans have a questionable track record in working with nature. We've fouled rivers and oceans. So many creatures are now extinct or endangered. And in some parts of the world, air pollution causes millions of deaths each year. And it looks like there's no turning back, addicted as we are to convenience and prosperity. Genesis 2:15, "And the Lord God took the man and put him into the Garden of Eden to dress it and to keep it." To keep it. We've made a few missteps there. Yet there's coming a day when God will make all things new. We'll dwell in what the Bible calls a new earth, without pollutions or harmful chemicals or food additives that cause health problems. When God made the earth, everything was good. It's hard to say that about the world today. But just as God remakes sinners, God will remake this sinful earth. We have an eternity to look forward to where everything will be perfect. No sin, no sorrow, no sadness, no suffering. And it won't be long. When Jesus comes back, He makes everything new. That's a day worth being ready for. John Bradshaw, It Is Written.

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0: 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Join us now as Steve begins the message, Israel and Jesus Christ. Here's Steve.
1: Okay, Israel and Jesus Christ. In Luke chapter 24, we have an account of Jesus being resurrected from the dead and then giving a Bible study to his disciples, to two of his disciples, as they were walking on this road called the Road to Emmaus. And it says in verse 27, Luke 24, 27, it says that beginning at Moses and all the prophets, he expounded unto them in all the scriptures the things concerning, and what's that next word? The things concerning himself. Now go down to verse 44. 44, Jesus repeated himself, and it says, he said to them, these are the words which I spoke to you while I was yet with you, that all things must be fulfilled. Remember that word fulfilled, which were written in the law of Moses, that's the first five books of the Bible, and in the prophets, and then in the Psalms concerning who? Concerning me. Right, so he said it twice. And if you look at the next verse, verse 45, it tells us that he did something significant. It says, then opened he their understanding that they might understand the scriptures. Anybody have any different translations besides the King James, which I'm reading from in verse 45? Okay, then he opened their minds. That's what's happening. And the revelation that he showed them was how the prophecies of the Old Testament really pointed forward to him. This was the mind-opening revelation that he gave the disciples. The prophecies pointed forward to him, not to them. And they didn't understand that. And so he opened their minds, it says in verse 45. He opened their understanding that they might understand the scriptures. Let's go to Genesis chapter 32. Genesis 32. It all started a long time ago with a man named Jacob. This is very important to realize that the word Israel first appears in the Bible in Genesis chapter 32. It was the famous chapter where Jacob wrestled with the angel of God. Genesis chapter 32. And if you look at verse 24, it says, Jacob was left alone, and there wrestled a man with him until the breaking of the day. Now, there's a lot of details behind this story. Jacob deceived his dad, Isaac. His father, Isaac, was old. He was blind. And he told his older son, Esau, that he was going to bless him. So he sent him out into the field to kill an animal and then bring it back. And then he was going to give him the blessing. And so he tricked his dad, and Isaac gave the blessing that was supposed to go to the firstborn. He gave it to Jacob. And then Jacob sneaked out of the room right before Esau walked in from the hunt. And when Esau got in there, he said, here I am, Dad. I've got the food and I'm ready for the blessing. And Isaac, the Bible says, just trembled all over. And he then confessed to Esau that he had actually given the blessing to his younger brother and that he had been tricked. And Esau was extremely angry, and he vowed that he was going to kill his brother. And Rebekah said, Jacob, you've got to get out of here. So he went away, and he was gone for 20 years, and a lot of things happened. Well, finally, he was on his way back for 20 years, and now he was married. He had two wives. He had lots of herds and flocks, and he had kids, and he gets the message that Esau is on his way to get him with 400 men. So he's terrified, and he decides to put his family away or have them go across this river, and he decides to pray in the middle of the night, confessing his sin to God, because he knew that all of this was because of his sin. And so it says in verse 24 that Jacob was left alone, and there wrestled a man with him until the breaking of the day. In the middle of the night, Jacob feels a hand on his back, and he probably thought that it was Esau, that Esau was very quick, and he got there faster than he thought, and he turned around, and he wrestled and wrestled and wrestled and wrestled all night. Now, it's amazing to think about this, that this was not Esau. This was, the Bible says it was an angel. It actually says it was the angel, and I believe that this was really Jesus Christ who had come down to wrestle with Jacob. And Jesus obviously could have just, you know, knocked him down just with one quick move, but he didn't do that. He wrestled with him all night. Why wrestle all night? Well, I think the reason is because he wanted to slowly break him down and get him to the point that he was utterly and totally weakened and dependent upon God alone. And once the day started to break, then he, in an emergency measure, he took his finger and he touched Jacob's thigh. If you're in a wrestling match and all of a sudden you have a divine being touch your thigh, then what happens to you? What does that do to you? It puts you down on your knees. And he went right down, and at that moment when the angel touched his thigh and it went out of joint and he went on his knees, immediately Jacob realized that he was not wrestling with an enemy. This was not Esau. This was a divine being. And he had a complete change of mind. And it says here in verse 25 that when he, referring to the angel, saw that he prevailed not against him, he touched the hollow of his thigh, and the hollow of Jacob's thigh was out of joint as he wrestled with him. And then the angel said to Jacob, "Let me go, for the day is breaking. It's almost sunrise." And he said, "Let me go." Now, obviously, he could have gotten away really easily, but this was all part of a strategy. And then Jacob said, "I will not let you go except you bless me." And there's a lot in this. First, he broke him down, he weakened him, and then he led him to cling to him and to not let go, and that's exactly where he wanted him, exactly where he wanted him. And then in verse 27, the angel said to Jacob, he said, "What is your name?" Now, don't you think that the angel, that Jesus knew his name? And he didn't need to wrestle all night. He could have gotten away, and he surely knew his name. But he asked him, "What's your name?" Now, the reason for that is because in the Bible, names represent people's characters. And Jacob, the name Jacob literally means a supplanter or crook or deceiver. And he lived that name. That's what he did. He deceived his dad. He stole the blessing which should have gone to Esau. And it was because of his deception and his sin that he was now in this crisis moment of his life. The angel said to him, what is your name? For the specific reason that he wanted Jacob to be broken and humbled and clinging to him by faith, and then to acknowledge his name, which represented acknowledging his sin. And so Jacob probably put his head down and he probably just said with deep humility, "My name is Jacob. I'm Jacob. I'm a deceiver. I'm a crook. It's because of my sin that I'm in this mess. The lives of my family is at stake because of my sin." And so here you have a man now who's broken, who's humbled, who's saying, "I won't let you go until you bless me." And he acknowledges that he's a sinner in need of a Savior. And that is exactly where God wanted him to be. And that is exactly God wants me to be and you to be. It was a whole divine strategy to get this man to be in that position. And the Lord is working today, isn't he? He's strategizing and he's doing whatever he can do to break us down, to get us on our knees, to get us to cling to him by faith, to acknowledge our name, acknowledge our sin, and say, "Lord, I'm just not going to let you go unless you bless me." So he acknowledged his name, and then notice what happened. He said, "My name is Jacob." And verse 28 is an amazing verse. And he said, now here's the angel talking to Jacob. He said, "Your name shall be called no more Jacob." But now what was his name? Now his name was Israel. Right. And this is the first time the word Israel is ever used in the Bible. Right here. Your name is Israel. And where did the name come from anyway? Was it created by man? No. The name came down from above, and it was given to a man whose life had been changed, right? He was a broken man trusting the Lord. His life had been changed. So he said, because of that, your name is no more Jacob, but now your name is Israel. And then he explains what the word Israel means. For as a prince, you have had power with God and with men, and you have prevailed. Powerful, extremely powerful. And what God did for Jacob, he wants to do for us. That's where the Lord is leading us. So anyway, this is the first time the word is used, and it is a spiritual name. Some people don't like the idea of a spiritual Israel, but the fact is, the first time the word Israel is used, it's a very spiritual name. It's deeply spiritual, and it has to do with his complete conversion. Now, at the beginning of the Bible, right here in Genesis 32, the word or the name Israel applied to how many people? One person, right? It applied to this man, Jacob, whose name was changed to Israel. So that's the very beginning. It was one man. Now remember that. Israel was one man. Now, as Old Testament history continues on, what happens is Jacob or Israel, his kids have kids and they began to multiply. And if you go to Exodus chapter 1, if you just turn a couple pages to the next book in the Bible, to Exodus chapter 1, we find the children of Jacob or Israel going down into Egypt. And I'm going to build my case point by point as we get to the New Testament. In Exodus 1 verses 1 to 5, it says, "These are the names of the children of Israel," this one person, "which came into Egypt, every man and his household who came with Jacob." And then it lists the names of his sons. And then verse 5 says, "And all the souls that came out of the loins of Jacob were 70 souls. And then it says, "For Joseph was already in Egypt." Now remember that. I'm going to come back to this. One of Jacob's sons was Joseph, and Joseph got there first. And if you remember the story of the Bible, Joseph was particularly characterized as a man who had a lot of dreams. Do you remember that? He had dreams. That's what got him into trouble with his brothers. And then when he got stuck in Egypt and thrown into prison, he had dreams, or he interpreted dreams, and he was definitely associated with dreams. Now go down to Exodus chapter 4. Once Israel's kids were there and Joseph was already there, they began to multiply. A lot of things happened in Bible history. And as time went on, they multiplied and multiplied and multiplied, and they became a threat to the Pharaoh. And so a Pharaoh arose that did not know Joseph, and he brought the people of Israel into bondage, into slavery, and this slavery continued until the time of Moses. And when you look at Exodus chapter 4, verses 21 to 23, we have a significant development. Verse 21 says, "The Lord said to Moses, 'When you go to return to Egypt, see that you do all these wonders before Pharaoh, which I have put in your hand, but I will harden his heart that he will not let the people go. And this is what you will say to Pharaoh. Thus says the Lord, Israel is my son, even my firstborn. And I say to you, let my son go that he may serve me.'" So here God is talking to Moses at the time of the deliverance. And he said, "Moses, go to Pharaoh and tell Pharaoh these words. Israel is my son. Let my son go." Now, in that verse, the word Israel applies to, first it was a man, and then it was a people. It's very clear. God said to Moses, "Tell Pharaoh, Israel is my son. Let my son go." The whole nation was now called God's son. There's a number of descriptive phrases we'll look up quickly before we go to the New Testament that may seem insignificant, but they're going to become very, very relevant in just a little bit when we go to the New Testament. Let's go to Psalm 80, verse 8. Just a couple of quick verses. And let's look at some of the other ways that God described Israel. First, it was one man, now it was a people. Psalm 80, verse 8 is another reference to the Exodus, and God uses another term here about his people. Psalm 80, verse 8. This is David looking back, and he said to God that you have brought a vine out of Egypt, and you have cast out the heathen, and you have planted it. What does David refer to? What descriptive term does he use in reference to the people that God brought out of Egypt? What does he call them? He calls them a vine, and he says, "Lord, you brought your vine out of Egypt. You brought your son. You brought your people, the people of Israel." Okay, another one, Isaiah 41, verse 8. 41:8. And I like the way this is translated in the King James Version. Verse 8 says, "But thou, Israel, you are my servant, Jacob whom I have chosen." And then what does he call Israel? Right, the seed of Abraham, my friend. Now, the reason why I like the way it says it in the King James is because it refers to the seed of Abraham. I think some Bibles say the descendants of Abraham. King James says the seed. So Israel was God's vine. Israel was God's son, and Israel was the seed of Abraham that he brought out of Egypt. That's very, very clear from this passage, no question about it. And what he means by that is Abraham had a son named Isaac. Isaac had a son named Jacob. Jacob's name was changed to Israel. That's why Israel is considered to be the seed of Abraham. Okay, now, one other passage in the Old Testament. Go to Hosea 11:1. Hosea 11:1. And all of this is going to become very significant in just a few minutes. Hosea 11:1. This is an amazing verse. The Bible says, and this is God talking through his prophet, when Israel, there's the word Israel, was a child, then I loved him and I called my son out of Egypt. Now, this is a reference to the Exodus. Isn't that clear? In its historical context, who was Israel? Israel, in this context, was the people that God brought out of Egypt, right? It's pretty clear. When Israel was a child, I loved him, and I brought my son out of Egypt. We read that in Exodus where Moses said to Pharaoh, Israel's my son, let him go. Okay, now let's go to the New Testament and remember all these verses. Matthew chapter 1, the very first sentence in the first book of the New Testament. We're about to do something really shocking. This Israel topic is really emotional. And as I mentioned last night, it's the heart of evangelical theology today is that Bible prophecy in the end days swirls around the people of Israel. And that's why we're studying this. Matthew chapter 1, verse 1, very first sentence of the New Testament says that this is the book of the generation of who? Of Jesus Christ, the son of David, the son of Abraham. Jesus Christ is the focus of the New Testament. He is the center of the book. This is the book about Jesus. The book of Revelation says the same thing in the very first line of Revelation, that the last book of the Bible is the revelation of Jesus Christ. The knowledge of Jesus Christ is the most important knowledge that we can ever have. There's a lot of things that are important in life to know about, but the knowledge of Jesus is more important than any other knowledge. The most important knowledge that we need to have in order to get through the storms of this world and to get off this planet alive and to go to heaven and to be with God forever and ever and ever and ever and ever, the most important knowledge that we need is the knowledge of Jesus Christ. Isn't that right? I mean, he's it. When it's all said and done, whether we know Jesus Christ or not, it's going to make all the difference in our eternity. So, back to the Bible. Matthew chapter 2, verse 1 says, now, when Jesus was born in Bethlehem of Judea in the days of Herod the king, behold, there came wise men from the east to Jerusalem. Somebody once said the hinge of history is a door into a Bethlehem stable. That is the hinge of all of human history, and the birth of Jesus Christ was, at that moment, the most significant event in the history of the world. And the Bible talks to us in Matthew chapter 2 about what happened back then. It says Jesus was born in the days of Herod the king. The wise men came. They followed the star. They came to Jerusalem looking for the newborn king, and when they got there, they were asking questions, and word got to the palace, and Herod the king invited the wise men to come. And he quizzed them. He said, what are you doing? Well, you know, why are you here? And they said, well, we're following a star because we've been told that there's a king that has been born. And Herod put on his friendly face and he smiled and he said, well, tell me, where is this king going to be born? Then he brought some of the rabbis in and he said, where's your king going to be born? And they showed him a scripture in Micah that said that the Messiah would be born in Bethlehem. And so Herod went back to the wise men and he smiled and he said, you go to Bethlehem and when you find him, he said, please come back and tell me because I want to go and I want to worship him too. Well, he was lying through his teeth. He had no interest in worshiping Jesus. He wanted to kill him and he was threatened with the possibility of the birth of a rival to his throne. So the wise men went away and they didn't come back. Because God warned them in a dream, don't go back to Herod. He's a liar right through his teeth. Go back another way. So finally, after quite a while went by, Herod realized that he had been, I guess you could say, duped, or that the wise men never came back, in spite of the fact that he told them, you must come back. And so he was so angry that he sent soldiers in one of the most infamous deeds of all of history. He sent Roman soldiers to Bethlehem to murder every child under 2 years old, which is just, you know, you can't even fathom. History tells us that not long after that, Herod had a terrible disease that broke out in his body, and he had some kind of itching that he couldn't stop, and he was dead in a short time after that event. And it was a judgment of God upon him because he just did the unthinkable. Well, anyway, as the soldiers were on their way to Bethlehem, or some time around there, God was watching over his son, and he gave Joseph a dream. And you can read about that in Matthew 2. Take a look. Joseph a dream. Hey, we've heard that before. If you look at Matthew chapter 2, verse 13, the Bible says that when they were departed, which is the wise men, when they went away, behold, the angel of the Lord appeared to Joseph in a dream. I guess this was prior to the slaughter of the innocents. And he said, arise and take the young child and his mother and flee. Where? Flee to Egypt. Go to Egypt. And be thou there until I bring you word, for Herod will seek the young child to destroy him. So he arose. Joseph arose. He took the young child and his mother, which was Mary, by night, and they departed into Egypt. Now, notice verse 15. I'm building up to verse 15. Verse 15 says that they were there in Egypt until the death of Herod, that it might be, and what's that next word? Fulfilled. Notice that. That it might be fulfilled, which was spoken, and in the King James it says, spoken of the Lord by the prophet, saying, and what was he saying? Out of Egypt have I called my son. Now, this is amazing. Most of the time we read this and it goes right over our heads. This is the beginning of the New Testament, chapter 2, verse 15. Jesus goes down into Egypt, and then Jesus comes out of Egypt, and Matthew, under inspiration of the Holy Spirit, quotes a Bible verse in the Old Testament and says that that verse is being fulfilled in Jesus Christ. Now, what verse was he referring to? What verse is he quoting here? Out of Egypt have I called my son. Anybody remember? Hosea 11:1. We read that, right? Now, Hosea 11:1 says, when Israel was a child, I loved him and I called my son out of Egypt. In its historical context, who was that verse talking about? The nation of Israel that had come out of Egypt. But now look what's happening here. Matthew says that when Jesus came out of Egypt, this is fulfilling which was spoken of the Lord by the prophet, saying, out of Egypt I've called my son. So what's happening here? What is Matthew doing? This is a pivotal text. My whole theology is connected to this verse and other verses like it. What's happening here? Matthew is taking a verse that definitely applied to the nation of Israel, and he is applying it as being fulfilled in Jesus Christ. Isn't that what's happening? Am I right? Isn't that what's happening? Now, some people would say, well, Matthew, you can't do that. You can't do that. That's not fair. You can't take a verse that applied to Israel and apply it to Jesus Christ. And my response is, Matthew can do whatever the Holy Spirit prompts him to do. If the Holy Spirit leads Matthew to do it, he'll do it. And that is what my Bible says, what the New Testament says. Now, let me show you something here. There are some amazing parallels that I was shocked when I saw them, and my eyes were opened, and I'm hoping that this will be very eye-opening to you as well. There are some amazing parallels between Israel in the Old Testament, the history of Israel, and the history of Jesus Christ. Parallels right down the line. And let's just go over them quickly. In the Old Testament, there was a man named Joseph who was a son of Israel, and he went down into Egypt. And that's the first book of the Old Testament, right? Genesis and Exodus describes this first book. The first book of the New Testament describes another Joseph, and he also goes down into Egypt. Both of them. They both had dreams, went into Egypt. Same thing with Joseph in the New Testament. God gave him a dream. Take the child, take Mary, go down into Egypt. Parallels. In the Old Testament, Israel came out of Egypt. In the New Testament, Jesus comes out of Egypt. In the Old Testament, when Israel came out of Egypt, one of the first things they did was they went through the Red Sea. Remember that? Israel came out of Egypt, went through the Red Sea, the water opened, they went through. Take a look at 1 Corinthians chapter 10. Just quickly turn to that. 1 Corinthians 10, and look at verse 1 and 2. And notice what it says happened when Israel came out of Egypt. 1 Corinthians 10, this is all about the history of Israel. And Paul says something very interesting. 1 Corinthians chapter 10, verse 1. Paul says, "Moreover, brethren, I would not that you would be ignorant, how that all our fathers were under the cloud, and they all passed through the sea. And they were all," and what's that next word? "They were baptized into Moses in the cloud and in the sea." So when Israel went through the water as they came out of Egypt, Paul said this was like their baptism. They went through the water and they were baptized. Now go back to Matthew and look at chapter 3, which is the next chapter right after Jesus comes out of Egypt. In Matthew chapter 3, we find Jesus gets baptized. In verse 13, it says, "Then cometh Jesus from Galilee to Jordan to John to be baptized of him. But John forbid him, and he said, I have need to be baptized of you, and comest thou to me? John said, I can't baptize you. You're the Messiah. I'm not worthy to baptize you. And then Jesus answered and said to him, Suffer it to be so now, for thus it becometh us to do what? To fulfill all righteousness." We've got to fulfill righteousness. I've got to be baptized. And then it says he suffered him. And then what happened? Jesus, when he was baptized, he went in straightway, went up straightway out of the water, and lo, the heavens were opened to him, and he saw the Spirit of God descending like a dove and lighting upon him. And a voice from heaven said, "This is my beloved Son, in whom I am well pleased." Israel came out of Egypt, and they were baptized in the water. And then Jesus, when he came out of Egypt, he was baptized in the water. And he told John, we have to do this to fulfill all righteousness. And when God spoke from heaven, he said, "This is my Son." The same term that God told Moses to use about Israel in the Old Testament. Israel's my son, bring him out. And now here we have Jesus as God's son going through the water.
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From 1925 to 1930, the amount of cultivated land in the Great Plains region in the United States tripled, which was good in many ways. But farming practices were lacking, and when a severe drought struck, topsoil turned to dust and blew away. The Dust Bowl was ruinous, and on May the 11th, 1934, one of many huge storms hit Oklahoma, causing what was known as a black blizzard. 1 million acres were devastated, and hundreds of thousands of people fled their homes as Great Plains dust blew all the way to New York and the nation's capital. Humans have a questionable track record in working with nature. We've fouled rivers and oceans. So many creatures are now extinct or endangered. And in some parts of the world, air pollution causes millions of deaths each year. And it looks like there's no turning back, addicted as we are to convenience and prosperity. Genesis 2:15, "And the Lord God took the man and put him into the Garden of Eden to dress it and to keep it." To keep it. We've made a few missteps there. Yet there's coming a day when God will make all things new. We'll dwell in what the Bible calls a new earth, without pollutions or harmful chemicals or food additives that cause health problems. When God made the earth, everything was good. It's hard to say that about the world today, but just as God remakes sinners, God will remake this sinful earth. We have an eternity to look forward to where everything will be perfect. No sin, no sorrow, no sadness, no suffering. And it won't be long. When Jesus comes back, He makes everything new. That's a day worth being ready for. John Bradshaw, It Is Written.

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This is Radio 74, The Answer.

How old do you feel tonight? The age you feel might be worlds apart from the actual age you are. Well, at whatever age, I welcome you to the program Night Sounds. I'm Bill Pierce. Actually, our commentary and music tonight will have to do with mid-age problems. I remember when I was a little kid, I must have been around 10 or 11 years of age, I told my mom at dinner one night, "You know, someday I'm going to be 40 like you." She looked in horror at me. "Oh, Billy, no, not you. 40? I can't imagine you at 40. Well, I tell you, I'm long past 40 tonight. And somebody said that no age is as threatening as that which has a zero attached to it. Tonight's program, I've titled Halfway There. That's what I usually tell older people when they say, "Well, I'm having another birthday, I'm going to be 60 or 65 or even 50. I say, "Well, you're halfway there. You've got a long way to go yet." But it really depends on how we feel, doesn't it? Well, I have some music on turntable one here that should regress your age a bit.

The happy side of life? What would that be? The Otis Skillings Orchestra getting us off and running here on our musical agenda with a little song entitled The Happy Side of Life. A representative of the American Institute of Family Relations said, "In our 20s, we acquire a family. In our 30s, we acquire things. In our 40s, we acquire anxieties." And I guess most of us measure our march through life with birthdays. As I mentioned a moment ago, no birthdays thrill us or threaten us more than those with a zero attached to them. 10, 20, 30 come as stepping stones to maturity. 70, 80, 90 stand as milestones to a triumphant old age, but 40, 50, 60 hang like millstones around our necks. Tonight's program, Halfway There. We're going to be addressing some of the problems that we face at various stages in our lives. Tonight I thought I might play two versions of the same song as rendered by two different male vocalists. Let's hear what they have to say about this progress through the ages.

young man by the name of Michael Redman singing there. The longer I serve Christ, the sweeter he grows. Now, as I mentioned a moment ago, I want to bring in another man singing the same song, and he'll continue in the second stanza. Let's hear what he has to say. Yeah.

And there we heard two renditions of the same song by two men quite different in their ages. Poles apart, actually, but of the same mind as they once again sang the song, "The longer I serve Christ, the sweeter he grows." Michael Redman, beginning our sequence there, and George Beverly Shea was the one who sang just a few moments ago. So really, when it comes right down to it, age should not be that much of a factor. There are a few little things that I notice that come with age, but I tell you, I'm looking forward. And I really, other than the few little physical things I mentioned, never felt better in my life. I run 3 miles as often as I can, at least every other day. Do 40 to 50 push-ups a day, 60 sit-ups, and this is not a show-off type thing. It's as I ran this morning on my return lap, I said, "Lord, the reason I'm running is not as an ego trip. I know I feel better, but it's so that I might be the very best for you that I can be, not only in my physical demeanor, but with the gifts you've given, speaking, singing, playing the trombone, a little writing, interacting with people, whatever it might be that you have bestowed upon this servant of yours. May we be the best, working at optimal performance." And I am no hero, folks. I'll tell you that. It's something that any and all of us could do, no matter what our age is. I was reading an interesting observation the other day. Physicians seem to have particular difficulty traveling through the midlife period. The rate of physician suicide is at least 1.5 to 2.5 times greater than for matched groups of other professionals. Most physician suicides occur between the years of 35 and 54, during a physician's most productive years. And this only represents the tip of the iceberg of physician dissatisfaction. And we really can't explain that away on the basis that doctors have easy access to medications, because pharmacists, who have drugs more readily available to them, take their lives less frequently. But physicians, it seems, go through long periods of delayed gratification to acquire their education. Yet midlife is no respecter of persons. Men and women who wear the trappings of success in our culture sometimes appear most deeply affected. But we don't have to surrender to this so-called syndrome of the midlife. Some even attest to the fact that it doesn't exist, this midlife crisis factor. But evidently, it doesn't spring from a single cause when it does exist. Instead, it represents a cluster of physical, psychological, spiritual symptoms that occur in most men, sometimes between 40 and 50. And I understand that only recently there's been a realization that adults, like children, go through stages in development. From the ages of 16 to 22, for instance. And during this half decade, youthful fantasies about adulthood begin to fade. Young people feel the influence of peer groups, encouraging them to break the mold, break the hold of the family, and get into group beliefs and standards. Emotions are held in check for the most part, and friendships are tentative. Any disagreement by a friend tends to be considered disloyal. Usually by the ages of 23 to 28, we get into the adult world,
At 18, I felt restive. I wanted to leave home and establish some sort of an identity and momentum on my own. Back there was a world war going on, so we were swept into the service of our country. Didn't have much of a choice. But usually around the ages of 23 to 28, this is a time when a young man has broken away from his home. He feels independent. Wonders what he'll be, what he'll major in. From 29 to 34, for the most part, an adult is settling down into the adult world, and crises begin to develop at this stage. I went through it at age 40, and it seemed to continue for about 5 to 8 years. A dissatisfaction, an inner unrest about my progress in life. Where have I come so far? At what stage should I be? What is life all about? For many, assurance wavers. Life appears more difficult and troublesome. Hard questions demand answers. In our culture, where women seek a career, a young woman may also ask that question. If a girl has been totally dependent on her parents, she can encounter difficulty as she leaves those close to her and tries to establish her own identity. Dr. Haddon Robinson, in his fine book, Midlife, said some young women go directly from parents who make all decisions to a husband who seems to make all the decisions and are stifled because they have made few independent choices themselves before marriage. The active social life of the 20s tends to diminish and marriages may suffer strain. Dr. Robinson said some men, especially those who married early, may come to regard their wives as obstacles to success. Valiant points to a crassness and a callousness. Materialism come at this time. It's not only the early 30s, however, that a person starts to settle down. A guy may do this with enthusiasm, misgivings, or blind resignation. Most men involved in research kept their mentors until the next stage, which began somewhere between 35 and 39 years of age. Dr. Robinson said from 35 to 45, at this point, a feeling of being constrained in their professions or businesses may arise. Many begin to break out into a new kind of life, one of freedom, and of working on their own terms. For a wife and mother, the 40s may bring strangeness of the empty nest. If a woman has seen her role as that of a mother and little else, then when children go off to college or get married, she has a letdown. She may wonder whether life really has lost its purpose. And along with her husband, she may stumble through this dark wood of midlife crisis. Tonight's program, Halfway There, will suggest that we need not give in to this. It may sweep over us, our emotional cycles may come in like a flood. But somewhere, if there can be that love brought to the front burner again. If two people can begin to realize that they're having problems. A wife may see her husband emptily gazing out the window and not entering into conversations
going off by himself. It would probably be good for her, even with her own problems, to be sensitive to this and begin a conversation, to reaffirm her love to him, to keep herself in good condition physically and emotionally. And the husband to do the same for the wife. Tonight's program, Halfway There. I'd like to live to be 100. I heard an adult say the other day, not me. I don't want to stay in this world any longer than I have to. When we have that kind of an attitude, all of a sudden things begin to take on a similar kind of hue. Things look negative. We lose our perspective of positives, and we can become embroiled in the vortex of those which just take us right down to obscurity. This does not need to happen, and it's a matter of choice, not of heroism. To know love, if you live alone, perhaps you don't know a physical, emotional love readily available. But in any situation, in any age, the love of Jesus Christ is our fortifying factor. I'd like to play a song now by Cynthia Clawson that speaks of the miracle of love, what it can do. All I need to know is love at any age, and it's life-giving, delivering. Let's hear what she has to say to all of us at any stage.

Cynthia Clawson, the song, All I Need to Know. This is Night Sounds. I'm Bill Pierce with you, and our program tonight, halfway there, is dealing with age and midlife crises and things that we meet along the way as we move ahead. I'd like to hear what you think about it. Many of you have gone through this before and can give good counsel. If we can help you in any way beyond the program you're hearing, this is our desire. Our mailing address, Night Sounds, Wheaton, Illinois, 60189.

Dr. Haddon Robinson, whom we're quoting tonight, said a man needs to have two friends of the same sex. When he says my wife is my best friend, he often means my wife is my only friend. But a wife can't carry the entire burden. A man will be greatly benefited if he can pour out his feelings, chaff and grain together, and know that a dedicated friend will separate them and help him see the difference. And a woman needs the same. Jesus declared that we must have a whole-souled relationship with God. This makes all the difference in the world. In any crisis we face in our lives, whether it be midlife, that within, or without marriage, the common things that come and hit us broadside to one degree or another, physical problems, emotional, mental, financial, these all befall the human race. We need outside help. We need a spiritual dimension to carry us through that. I just counseled with a person this morning, advising this person to relate this to God while we take care of the logistics of survival. Without a center, a Christ center, a God center, the vacuum would quickly overtake us. Jesus says, "Come to me, all of you who labor and are heavy laden, and I will give you rest. Learn of me, take my yoke upon you, trust in me. Peace I leave with you, not the peace of the world, my peace I give to you. Let not your hearts be troubled. At midlife, adolescence, the later years, God is there, and he's the same yesterday, today, and forever, and he's going to carry you through. This too shall pass. You're going to make it." Thank you for sharing these moments tonight. I very much appreciate you and respect you and what you have to say. Look forward to meeting you, perhaps on a concert weekend. If we can be a part of that particular service in your life, let us know. Our mailing address, Night Sounds, Wheaton, Illinois, 60189. Well, time marches, doesn't it? And here we are at the termination of another Night Sounds together. Until we meet again, then, may God go with you through the years to the very end of joy with him. And until we meet again,

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4: 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People.

beyond the sunset. No clouds will gather. 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

0: Welcome to today's reading from the Bible, the Word of God. 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
1: Psalm 96. Oh, sing to the Lord a new song. Sing to the Lord, all the earth. Sing to the Lord, bless his name. Proclaim the good news of his salvation from day to day. Declare his glory among the nations, his wonders among all peoples. For the Lord is great and greatly to be praised. He is to be feared above all gods, for all the gods of the peoples are idols. But the Lord made the heavens. Honor and majesty are before him. Strength and beauty are in his sanctuary. Give to the Lord, O families of the peoples. Give to the Lord glory and strength. Give to the Lord the glory due his name. Bring an offering and come into his courts. O worship the Lord in the beauty of holiness. Tremble before him all the earth. Say among the nations, the Lord reigns. The world also is firmly established. It shall not be moved. He shall judge the peoples righteously. Let the heavens rejoice, and let the earth be glad. Let the sea roar in all its fullness. Let the field be joyful and all that is in it. Then all the trees of the woods will rejoice before the Lord, for he is coming. For he is coming to judge the earth. He shall judge the world with righteousness, and the peoples with his truth.
0: That's the reading from the Old Testament. And now we turn to the New Testament.
1: The first epistle of Paul to the Corinthians. Chapter 9. Am I not an apostle? Am I not free? Have I not seen Jesus Christ our Lord? Are you not my work in the Lord? If I am not an apostle to others, yet doubtless I am to you. For you are the seal of my apostleship in the Lord. My defense to those who examine me is this. Do we have no right to eat and drink? Do we have no right to take along a believing wife, as do also the other apostles, the brothers of the Lord and Cephas? Or is it only Barnabas and I who have no right to refrain from working? Whoever goes to war at his own expense? Who plants a vineyard and does not eat of its fruit? Or who tends a flock and does not drink of the milk of the flock? Do I say these things as a mere man? Or does not the law say the same also? For it is written in the law of Moses, You shall not muzzle an ox while it treads out the grain. Is it oxen God is concerned about? Or does he say it altogether for our sakes? For our sakes, no doubt, this is written, that he who plows should plow in hope, and he who threshes in hope should be partaker of his hope. If we have sown spiritual things for you, is it a great thing if we reap your material things? If others are partakers of this right over you, are we not even more? Nevertheless, we have not used this right, but endure all things lest we hinder the gospel of Christ. Do you not know that those who minister the holy things eat of the things of the temple? And those who serve at the altar partake of the offerings of the altar? Even so, the Lord has commanded that those who preach the gospel should live from the gospel. But I have used none of these things, nor have I written these things, that it should be done so to me. For it would be better for me to die than that anyone should make my boasting void. For if I preach the gospel, I have nothing to boast of, for necessity is laid upon me. Yes, woe is me if I do not preach the gospel. For if I do this willingly, I have a reward. But if against my will, I have been entrusted with a stewardship. What is my reward then? That when I preach the gospel, I may present the gospel of Christ without charge, that I may not abuse my authority in the gospel. For though I am free from all men, I have made myself a servant to all, that I might win the more. And to the Jews I became as a Jew, that I might win Jews. To those who are under the law, as under the law, that I might win those who are under the law. To those who are without law, as without law, not being without law toward God, but under law toward Christ, that I might win those who are without law. To the weak I became as weak, that I might win the weak. I have become all things to all men, that I might by all means save some. Now this I do for the gospel's sake, that I may be partaker of it with you. Do you not know that those who run in a race all run, but one receives the prize? Run in such a way that you may obtain it. And everyone who competes for the prize is temperate in all things. Now they do it to obtain a perishable crown, but we for an imperishable crown. Therefore I run thus, not with uncertainty. Thus I fight, not as one who beats the air. But I discipline my body and bring it into subjection, lest when I have preached to others I myself should become disqualified.

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All 66 books of Scripture are given by inspiration of God and are profitable for doctrine, for reproof, for correction, for instruction in righteousness, that the man of God may be perfect, thoroughly furnished unto all good works. A portion of the Word of God is read every 3 hours here on Radio 74.

0: 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I'm your HeartWise host, Charles Mills. Weight loss. This subject is on the minds of most everyone these days, and for good reason. We're carrying far too much fat on our bodies, and the results are evidenced by a long list of chronic diseases and debilitating conditions that plague humanity. Our guest today knows this all too well. Her story should provide a wake-up call and a whole lot of hope for anyone fighting the battle of the bulge. Susan Pierce Thompson earned her PhD in brain and cognitive sciences and presently works as professor and assistant chair of the psychology department of Monroe Community College in New York State. She's here to talk about health, weight loss, and something she calls BHAG. We'll learn more about what that is in just a minute. Dr. Thompson, welcome to HeartWise.
1: Oh, thank you so much. I'm so glad to be here.
0: I love the fact that what you say is built on your own experience, your own personal experience. Let's begin at the beginning. Tell us about your past and what troubled you most health-wise.
1: Well, yeah, I didn't have health problems per se, like heart disease or diabetes or anything like that. What I had was a wicked problem with binge eating, and before that, a problem with addiction. So I was overweight from the age of 12, and then my weight kept climbing. I did drugs as a teenager to take off pounds, honestly, and got pretty severely addicted and got clean and sober when I was 20. And as soon as I stopped doing drugs, the weight just packed on me even more fiercely. And in my 20s, I became obese. And I tried everything to lose weight. I mean, really everything. Prayer and 12-step programs and all the diets, Weight Watchers, Atkins, you know, all the diets. And nothing worked for me. And then finally, I was shown a way of eating that did work, and I lost all my excess weight. I've been a size 4 now since 2003. Yes. And I'm not plagued by food addiction anymore. And it's just a total miracle. And I'm just eternally grateful.
0: Now, you have your PhD in brain and cognitive sciences. What was going on in your brain that would cause you to gain that much weight and just not take it off? What was going on? Make the connection for us, I guess I'm saying. Make the connection between the person's brain and the weight that they carry.
1: Yeah, well, there's two or three really solid connections there. Let's talk first about leptin. And leptin's a hormone that tells your brain you're not hungry anymore and you feel like moving, like exercising, like getting active. And it's the hormone that should be working to keep our weight in balance, in check. It's the hormone that worked for our ancestors, you know, when they would, you know, eat a bunch of nuts and berries and kill a wildebeest, they would gain a little bit of weight, and then that fat would release leptin and tell the brain, you don't need to eat that much right now. Go out and find a mate or build a hut or something. And it's not working anymore. So researchers, when they discovered leptin in 1994, thought, why isn't it working? It is true that the fatter you are, the more leptin you have. So it's not that you don't have the leptin, it's that the brain can't see it. And so what's going on is, it turns out, insulin is blocking leptin in the brain. And when you can't see leptin, the brain decides you're starving and just motivates you to be sedentary and to eat. And the rats that are bred to not have leptin, they just sit at the trough and eat until they die, pretty much. So it's not overeating and undermoving is not a moral issue. It's not that people need more education. It's that they need to lower their insulin levels. And the way to do that is to stop eating sugar and flour. And we're not just talking about insulin spikes, you know, like if after you eat a cookie or a muffin or something, your insulin will go way up. We're talking about baseline levels of insulin. They're double what they used to be in the 1970s. And that's because we're eating so many refined and processed foods these days.
0: So the good news right off the top is that each one of us has in our fat little bodies a signal that is trying to say, hey, you're full, don't eat anymore. But what we're eating when we do eat is blocking that signal. Is that what I hear you saying?
1: That is exactly what I'm saying.
0: Wow.
1: Yep.
0: Wow.
1: And so when you eat differently, it changes that signaling mechanism, and all of a sudden it becomes much easier to feel full, to stop eating when you're full, and to get a little more active. And so essentially you can rewire your brain for weight loss.
0: Those people who are taking insulin, those people who are diabetic, are not helping the cause. cause because they're introducing even more and more and more insulin into their bodies.
1: Yeah, and when you eat a certain way, you can stabilize and even reverse, or I don't like the word cure, both type 1 and type 2 diabetes by eating a certain way, eating in a way that produces very, very stable and steady blood sugar.
0: Did you say type 1 as well as type 2?
1: Yep.
0: Okay. All right. Well, we're going to find out what in the world's going on here. All right. Number one is leptin. You said there were three things. Number one is leptin. Insulin blocks its use and its efficacy in the body, and we want to reduce the insulin. And our eating all the sugars and all the refined foods is increasing the insulin use in our body. And diabetics have insulin. Of course, they're being injected with it. What's number two here? We're on a good track here.
1: Yeah. Number two is dopamine. So when you eat that sugar and flour, I like to harp on those two words because they're very simple categories of foods that people can just very clearly see what they're eating, sugar and flour. Those are the big culprits. When you eat foods made out of sugar and flour, they flood the brain with dopamine. And by the brain, I mean the addictive centers in the brain. Uh-huh. And those parts of the brain adapt very quickly. They say, whoa, that was excessive. We don't need that much dopamine here. And so they respond by decreasing or thinning out those dopamine receptors. Mm-hmm. And then we're left in a state of pleasure depletion, essentially, and we need to keep eating those foods just to feel normal. And that's essentially what addiction is. It's the same changes in the same part of the brain that occur when someone gets addicted to heroin or cocaine. And addiction research is very clear that food addiction and cocaine and heroin addiction are no different biologically.
0: Right, right. Now, I'm on board with sugar. Why do you say flour? Are you talking about all flour, whole grain flour? Is that included there?
1: It is, actually, yeah. Wow. You can eat, you know, a slice or two of whole wheat bread, and your blood sugar and your insulin will spike just as badly as if you just ate some table sugar, some white table sugar.
0: All right, very good. Okay, so leptin and dopamine, number three is?
1: Willpower. People don't realize it, but when they try to lose weight, they spend all this time figuring out what they're going to eat and not eat and how much exercise they're going to do and when and how, but they don't spend any time figuring out how they're going to stick with that. And what they're implicitly doing is relying on willpower to get the job done. And willpower is a totally fickle friend. It's completely unreliable. It's based in a part of the brain called the anterior cingulate cortex, and that part of the brain is especially dependent on brain glucose levels. So when your blood sugar drops, like you haven't eaten in several hours, and you've just been working hard at some mental tasks, like maybe checking email or something, and now it's time to go choose something to eat, that's exactly the moment when willpower is completely absent, vanished. It's not there at all. So all of a sudden, what happens is your brain spins a story. It sounds like it's in your voice, but it's the voice that says, oh, it's been such a long day. I just deserve a little something. Maybe I'll just go down to the vending machine. Or, oh, it's been such a hard week. I think I'm going out with friends, like my girlfriends. I just deserve to, you know, just let loose a little, have some, you know, some wine and some nachos. Maybe we'll go out for pizza. Oh, it's been such a long day. I just can't face making dinner. We'll just order a pizza. And that voice in our own head is not actually us. That's our brain, our willpower depleting us. And the lack of leptin affecting the brain saying, I'm starving, you got to give me some more good food. Right. And the dopamine depletion saying, you better get me some sugar and flour or this evening is going to be so bleak I can't even stand it. There's no pleasure on board unless we get some really good stuff going here. And those three things put together are what make weight loss almost impossible.
0: Now, you can look back on your own experience, Dr. Thompson, and say, yes, I went through this. How did you get there to begin with? I'm looking for causes here. We know what happened. We know what built up and what transpired because you got to that point. But what brought you to that point? How did it start? Did it start when you were a child? How did it start?
1: Well, it turns out that some people naturally are especially susceptible to the addictive properties of these refined foods that we're surrounded with all the time. And research shows that about one-third of the population is highly susceptible, one-third is moderate, and one-third is low. And this is the source, actually, of all that contradictory and confusing information about how to get healthy and lose weight. Because the people who are low on the susceptibility scale, they say, you know, just moderate your intake. You got to eat a little less. You got to exercise a little more. Just eat several small meals a day and don't deprive yourself of any particular food categories because that'll just set you up for failure. And all those pieces of advice work really well for them. And they get slim and healthy on that advice. And anyone who's any higher than that on the susceptibility scale and feels the pull of those addictive foods any stronger is going to not succeed with those methods. They just don't work. They need a more potent solution. So just like someone, if you think about someone who's been smoking 2 packs a day, they're not going to get healthy by cutting back on cigarettes. They need to quit smoking. And sugar and flour are far more addictive than nicotine, like no question, orders of magnitude more addictive. They're more addictive than cocaine. And to have a program of moderation around them, if you're on the higher end of the susceptibility scale, is just not going to work. So you need something that I call bright lines, which are clear boundaries, like someone who quits smoking throws up a bright line for cigarettes. You're just not going to smoke them. It's actually much easier, and it results in much more freedom and happiness to just observe bright lines around those foods than to try to engage with them and do the moderation dance and win. The desperate experiment of just one cookie or just one chip or just one slice of pizza, it just doesn't work for a lot of us.
0: All right. We're talking with Dr. Susan Thompson. She has a PhD in brain and cognitive sciences and presently is professor and assistant chair of psychology department of Monroe Community College in New York State. We're talking about weight loss here. This is a subject that comes up when New Year's comes along. Anytime during the year should be a New Year's for those who are overweight, and we need to just really look at this thing seriously. And I believe that she has found some good answers. When we come back, let's look at some of those bright lines and some of the advice that she has for each one of us to keeping those pounds off and keeping ourselves healthy. So stay right where you are.
2: I'm Dr. James Markham with your biblical prescription for life. Have you ever heard the phrase, laughter is the best medicine? Well, our biblical prescription for life today is found in Proverbs chapter 17, verse 22. A merry heart does good like medicine. Numerous research has been done on laughter. And in fact, the Royal Society of Biological Sciences has shown that laughter decreases pain by increasing endorphins. It decreases the stress chemicals in the body and increases the immune system function. In fact, it even helps lower the risk of cardiovascular disease. Well, how can I plug into this biblical prescription? Well, think of three funny things. Read, watch, or listen to something funny. How about getting a pet? Hang around funny people. Or find other people who are laughing, as laughing is contagious. Or you can fake it until you make it. For more information, go to heartwiseministries.org.
0: After a recent screening of the documentary film Plant Pure Nation, viewers offered these insights.
3: 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Never going back.
4: Well, I eat chicken at least once a day, or used to. I probably won't after tomorrow.
5: 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We all know that there's something different, there's something more. So we want to feel vibrant. We want to feel beautiful from the inside out.
6: We're dying in the United States because of obesity, health challenges. Medicine doesn't cure anything. It simply treats symptoms as we keep getting fatter and fatter. We're spending huge amounts of money and not getting well. This is what we need. This will keep people healthier.
3: The movie was absolutely awesome. I heard about it in the paper. I'm really glad I came.
0: To learn more about the documentary film Plant Pure Nation and how you can make dramatic improvements to your own health, visit plantpurenation.com. Welcome back to the program. I'm your host, Charles Mills. Our guest today is Dr. Susan Thompson. We're talking today about weight loss. She has learned from experience that it is a tough row to hoe, and she has identified what she calls bright lines and something she calls BHAG. Now, Dr. Thompson, what on earth is BHAG, and what do we need to know about it?
1: Oh, well, BHAG isn't something I came up with. It's a business term, actually. It stands for Big, Hairy, Audacious Goal.
0: Okay.
1: And so when I turned 40, it dawned on me that I had something I had to share. I suffered with my food for so long and my weight and struggled and prayed and cried and really tortured, just completely tortured. It was maddening to me, Charles, that I could do everything in my life successfully except this. I ran a marathon. I got my PhD in brain and cognitive sciences at one of the top programs in the country. I was happily married. I had good relationships in my life. I could do anything, but I couldn't lose my weight, and it just plagued me. I didn't know what was going on. And when the solution that I talk about was introduced to me and I learned the science behind it and started to research, you know, why it works so well, it just dawned on me that I had to share it. And so my big, hairy, audacious goal, it's just for me personally, the BHAG isn't for anybody else, just for me, my BHAG is to share this message so widely that anyone anywhere who is truly willing to do what it takes to lose all their excess weight and finally keep it off forever will have a roadmap that really works so that they can do just that.
0: Now, on your website, SusanPierceThompson.com, you mentioned three huge mistakes that almost everyone makes when they try to lose weight. Are they connected to the leptin, dopamine, and willpower thing?
1: Yeah, the first huge mistake is that people rely on their willpower.
0: Mm-hmm.
1: And the second huge mistake is that they completely underestimate the addictive power of refined foods and don't really understand the implications of food addiction, that it's a real thing, and that even if they're not hooked as addicted, you know, as crazy hooked as I was, addictive substances get people to overindulge in them, even people who are not hooked. Mm-hmm. So the thing is that addictive substances have powerful reward salience for the brain.
0: Sure.
1: And this is why people are eating more than they need to eat of the wrong foods, because they have this reward salience for the brain. They are addictive. And so people underestimate that power in their lives. And the brain is sort of wired to hide it from us, kind of.
0: Sure.
1: The brain is really powerful at rationalization and justification. And the voices that come from this leptin deficiency and so forth, it sounds like our voice in the brain.
0: Yes.
1: So we end up believing our own stories. And then the third mistake that almost everybody makes is that they assume that a program of exceptions and moderation is going to work.
0: Mm-hmm,
1: so
0: mm-hmm.
1: Just like with cigarettes, if someone's been smoking two packs a day, a program of moderation and allowing exceptions because it's a party or it's Friday night or, you know, I always smoke cigarettes during my favorite TV show, whatever,
0: yeah.
1: It's not going to work. People don't, I think, appreciate the magnitude of the challenge of long-term sustained weight loss. I'm going to share a little statistic with you here, Charles.
0: Yeah.
1: 0.01% of people who are obese lose all their excess weight and keep it off.
0: Oh, that's not very much at
1: all. No. 1% lose their weight, and 1% of weight loss success stories keep it off for 10 years or more. It's 0.01% of 1%. So I'm in the 0.01% of 1%.
0: Yes.
1: I know hundreds of people who are. We're among the most successful weight loss maintainers in the world. And we follow a method called bright line eating, which is that we don't eat sugar and flour. We don't eat outside of mealtime. And we manage our quantities. And those are the four bright lines that it takes to be truly successful. And they're liberating. People tend to think that it'll be liberating if they can dabble here and there and eat whatever they want, whenever they want. But really, I think being overweight and struggling with it is more miserable than just about anything in the world. And so it's really liberating to finally get your food dialed in and, you know, live what I call happy, thin, and free. It's amazing.
0: Now, when you say that, you know, you're happy, thin, and free, do you not have cravings for pizza? Do you not have, when you go through the checkout counter and you see all those candy bars and everything, does your hand just sort of head that direction at all?
1: Charles, not really.
0: Really?
1: And,
0: really?
1: Well, I've been doing this for 12 years.
0: Yes. Yeah.
1: So imagine the state of mind, psychologically, brain-wise, of a reformed smoker who used to smoke heavily and has not smoked a cigarette for 12 years.
0: Okay.
1: Are they white knuckling it still?
0: No, they shouldn't be.
1: No, right? No. So is it hard? Yeah, it's hard. Is it worth it? Yeah, it's worth it. Does it get easier? Yeah, it gets easier. So, you know, I have something called the susceptibility scale that measures how people respond to food essentially and how addicted they are to the addictive properties of these refined foods.
0: Right.
1: And that susceptibility scale goes from 0 to 10. And when my eating was at its worst, I was a 10, no doubt. If I take the quiz as I respond to food today, I score about a 2.
0: Huh.
1: So my brain has been completely rewired for food freedom. I'm free.
0: And I would have to assume that not only your brain, but your taste buds have been rewired, because the food you're talking about is very different from the food you used to eat.
1: Absolutely, Charles, that happens really fast. The taste buds actually are entirely, every cell in every one of your taste buds is a brand new cell every 2 weeks. And, you know, that doesn't refer to the wiring to the brain.
0: Right,
1: that's a separate process.
0: Yeah.
1: But the brain is very plastic, so neuroplasticity is very powerful. So the taste buds change profoundly. So yeah, I mean, so today, pineapple is so sweet, I can hardly, I mean, it's just amazing. You know, a Honeycrisp apple or butternut squash or even just some sauteed carrots and onions. People don't realize how sweet actually carrots and onions are, or cashews are sweet. They're the sweetest nuts. So those are some of the sweet foods that I eat today. And of course, all the fruits and everything. But yeah, I don't eat any added sweeteners in my food at all. And yeah, my taste buds have completely rewired.
0: Because this is a big barrier for a lot of people. They try eating whole food plant-based and they say it just doesn't taste good. But you're saying, well, give it some time, right?
1: Yeah, oh, absolutely. And the rats are the same. So if you feed rats the standard American diet, they get completely obese and completely hooked on it. Yeah. They'll even stand on an electrocuted floor to keep eating the food. And then if you take away that food and give them standard rat chow, they'll refuse to eat it. So the scientists call it the salad bar option. And when they put out the salad bar option, the rats literally won't eat for 2 or 3 weeks. They've become so hooked on the addictive food that the taste of real food just is anathema to them. They can't stand it. So yeah, it takes a little while. I mean, it depends on how, you know, awful you were eating and how hooked you were and so forth. But yeah, it takes a little while and there is a withdrawal. I mean, I see a lot of people actually going through some flu-like symptoms and lethargy and, you know, it takes a little adjustment for sure, but it's worth it.
0: But that sure beats open heart surgery. That still beats getting your limbs chopped off because you have diabetes and the blood doesn't go there anymore. That beats impotence. That beats all the things that happen when you have that standard American diet and you stand on that electrocuted floor and you eat that food no matter what. You're saying that when you make that transition, wonderful things happen. And they happen to you, am I right?
1: Absolutely, Charles. And you know, I love what you just said, because when people say, come on, you're being kind of dramatic, food is addictive, really? I want to say that the statistic that chills my bones more than any other is that last year in America, 80,000 people had a limb amputated because of their type 2 diabetes. 80,000 people. And these were people who knew it was coming. They knew they had diabetes. They knew their doctors had told them, you're going to go blind. We're going to chop off your leg, your foot, if you don't stop eating this way. And they couldn't do it. Now, I don't know about you, but I don't know anybody who willingly walks into a limb amputation because they want a cookie,
0: right? Yeah.
1: I mean, where is that? Where, when you put those two things on the scale, my right leg, this piece of pizza, you know, like how do those things balance out? And when you start to say, well, you're being a little dramatic, nobody like robs their grandma's house because they need to eat donuts. Yeah. Well, no, but they get their limb amputated. They go blind. We're not joking. This is, you know, 2/3 of people are overweight or obese, are esteemed leaders, and, you know, they can't lose weight. People in positions, I don't want to mention names, but people who have all the money in the world, all of the proven success in the world, they cannot lose weight. It's because their brain is blocking them from losing weight. This isn't a moral issue. This is an issue of the brain wiring. And it takes a very cohesive, systematic program to turn that around.
0: I love the fact that it's called Bright Line Eating, because you actually do eat on this thing. You don't give up eating. You just eat a little bit differently. Where can people learn more about this program?
1: I'd like to send people to happythinandfree.com. And I've got a free report there called The Three Huge Mistakes that almost everyone makes. We sort of busted that surprise here on the show. But if you get on my email list, you will learn more about Bright Line Eating. And I'll tell you how you could sign up for the Bright Line Eating Boot Camp if you want to. You can reply to any of my email messages and communicate with me directly. So, yeah, that's probably the easiest way for people to find me.
0: All right. HappyThinAndFree.com. And Dr. Susan Thompson is all of those things now after a life where she had to learn some tough lessons, and we can benefit from what she's learned. Dr. Thompson, thank you so much for being with us today. Appreciate your words of wisdom and guidance. Thank you.
1: Thank you, Charles. It's been a pleasure.
0: And listener, until next time, this is Charles Mills along with Dr. Susan Pierce Thompson inviting you to remain heartwise. Goodbye, everyone. Thank you for joining us today on Heartwise. 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
1: If somebody was to ask me what my favorite bird is, and I'm not an expert on birds, I think I'd have to say the hummingbird. They are expert aviators, climbing, diving, and weaving like little jet fighters on nectar. Unfortunately, like the rest of us, they have a selfish streak. They're extremely territorial. Two will come to a feeder with plenty for both, but often one gets testy, wielding its beak like a sword, giving a solid peck on the head or grabbing the other by the neck and removing them with a good toss. Like a bumper sticker I saw once, which read, "Why can't we just get along?" Yeah, why can't we? Have you ever envisioned a world which did get along? A world without lines drawn around the countries? Where there was no fighting, no power grabbing, no territorial tendencies? Listen, I have good news. The Bible tells of a day when Jesus will be one king on one world with one people. I want to be part of that. Don't you? This is Rod Bieber with Seed Time and Harvest.

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1: Jesus said, you have a fine way of setting aside the commandments of God in order to observe your traditions. 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
1: The final warning that goes to the world before Christ comes back is Babylon is fallen, come out of her, my people. If any man worships the beast in his image, the wrath of God is poured out on that person. Then Jesus comes. It's a message that needs to go to the world, and I don't want anyone's blood on my hands, so I want to be faithful to give it to you straight, but lovingly. Pray for me that I can do it right. What are some of the points that we find when we look at all these passages in prophecy dealing with the beast? Well, it tells us that, first of all, it's comes up from among the 10 powers. It has a human leader. There are 10 points here. We're doing A through J. It uproots 3. It's diverse or different from other powers. It's a persecuting power. It comes up after the fall of the Roman power in AD 476. It rules for time, the dividing of times, or 1260 years. It's guilty of blasphemy. It changes God's law, or attempts to, and it's identified as this little horn kingdom. It's a kingdom power. Now, question number 10. With all these 10 points that we just looked at, if you apply them to the papacy, does it fit? All right, one by one, let's look at them. And stay with me. I'm giving you a lot of information now, and I know that it's sometimes more entertaining for me to tell you little anecdotes and stories, but I want you to think, because this is so important. You owe it to yourself to tune in and listen to these quotes. A, does it fit the criteria of coming up among the 10 powers of the Western Europe? When you consider the geography of Europe, was Rome in the midst of that? So when it comes up among Rome, does it fit that criteria? Let me hear you say yes if you think so.
2: Yes.
1: I mean, it's right in the middle there. It tells us in Revelation 12, the dragon is the devil working through pagan Rome. What power was it that was controlling the world in chapter 12 of Revelation that tried to destroy Jesus' baby? It was the Roman power. So we know it comes up from there. It says in Revelation chapter 13, verse 2, and the dragon gave him his power, his seat, and his great authority. That means its seat of authority, its throne, so to speak, is handed over by Rome. Rome gives this beast power its position. Does the papacy or the Catholic Church fit that criteria? Look at what history says. We know that with the legalization of Christianity under the time of Constantine, and then Constantine not only legalized Christianity, he moved the headquarters of the empire to Constantinople, named it after himself, Istanbul. Here's what it says in Abbott's Roman History. The transfer of the emperor's residence to Constantinople was a sad blow to the prestige of Rome. And at that time, one might have predicted her speedy decline. But the development of the church and the growing authority of the bishop of Rome, or the pope, gave her a new lease on life and made her, meaning Rome, again the capital, but this time the religious capital of the civilized world. So, did the church receive its seat from the Roman Empire? Does it fit that criteria? Talk to me here in Michigan, please. Yes, okay. Y'all look real serious here. You're scaring me. It goes on to say that this beast power would receive its seat, its power, and authority from Rome. Not only were they given basically the very palaces that the emperor used to live in, but he then gave them an army, he gave them authority, and he said, the church is not just a religious institution now, we're going to make you a political institution now. And they were basically handed all these things. The prophecy fits that perfectly. To the succession of the Caesars came the succession of the pontiff in Rome. When Constantine left Rome, he gave his seat to the pontiff. Right out of history. Sounds like it's right out of the Bible. All right, the next criteria. Issue B. We're looking at the evidence now. It says it would have a man, an individual, who would speak for it. There would be a man who had a mouth that would be the spokesman, a person at the head of the papacy. Would we all agree that the papacy, the Roman Catholic Church, has at one individual. If I ask you who's the head of the Catholic Church, what do you tell me? Is it a parliament? Is it a synod, a congress, or is it one person? It's the Pope. It says power was given him, Revelation 13, verse 7, over all kindreds and tongues and nations. I think everybody agrees that the Pope is the undisputed leader of the papacy. Does it fit that criteria? Listen to this quote. And by the way, the quotes I'm reading you, many of these, they're either from history or from the papacy's own writings. This is an example of the latter. We, moreover, proclaim, this is a declaration from a papal bull, and declare and pronounce that it is altogether necessary to salvation for every human being to be subject to the Roman pontiff. Do you catch that? It is necessary for salvation for every human being to subject to the Pope. That's the translation of that. So it meets that criteria of one individual at the head. Evidence C. Let's see if it fits this now. It would pluck up or uproot three other kingdoms while it comes into power. Oh, now we've got to go to history. The three Arian kingdoms of the Vandals, the Heruli, and the Ostrogoths were overthrown between 493 and 538. And when the Roman Church came into power and they were given military power, one of the first things they did was to subjugate these three kingdoms. You've heard of vandalism. You know where vandalism comes from? Because the Vandals, they were a Christian nation. They were Arians. They did not believe in the Trinity, but they also were against idolatry. And as idolatry began to creep into the church, they would go and they would deface or break up the idols that the church was beginning to worship, and they called them Vandals. Vandalism. That's where the word comes from. They were destroyed. Have any of you ever met someone from the Ostrogoths or the Heruli? You say, well, I've met some Vandals before, but no, they're not related to the Vandals back in the ancient kingdom. They were uprooted by the Roman power, by the papacy. So does it meet that criteria? Yes, it does. Evidence D, it says it's a diverse power from these other kingdoms. Instead of it just being a kingdom like Babylon, Medo-Persia, Greece, and Rome, this is different because it's iron mixed with clay. It's different because the papacy is a kingdom where you can have dual citizenship. You might be from Argentina and be from the kingdom of the papacy at the same time by being a member of that church. You see what I'm saying? It's both religious and political. 1 billion members around the world. Do you think prophecy might touch on something that profound, that had so much power during the Dark Ages? Absolutely. It's in there, but it's just not politically correct if you say these things. Answer E, it would make war with and persecute the saints. We read that in the Bible, that it would wear out the saints of the Most High. It would be a persecuting power. Well, if you know your history at all, and when I went to school, it was still in the history books. I don't know if it's still there now. Anyone ever heard of the Inquisition? I think you could look it up and still find it if you go to an encyclopedia. But there was tremendous persecution. As soon as you give any church military power, it's going to be abused. Did Jesus ever compel people to follow him? When he said to somebody, you know, follow me, and if you don't, we're going to get the police after you, or we're going to get the soldiers after you, we're going to torture you until you believe like I tell you to. Is that how Christ operated? Did he tell the church to operate that way? No, but this is what happened. These are not God's methods. Revelation 13, it tells us in verse 7, and it was given unto him to make war with the saints and to overcome them. That doesn't mean that he gets victory over the saints, but they are pushed underground, and this beast power is in prominence. It becomes a successful counterfeit. It is a well-known fact from history that the church did persecute. The papacy clearly admits doing so. I really admired Pope John Paul II. I don't know if I told you, my father met him. Flew to Rome and had an audience with the Pope. And he's just a lovely man. And the new Pope, Pope Benedict, might be a lovely individual. We're not speaking about them. We're talking about the positions they hold and the teachings of the movement, the institution, and what they've done historically. But Pope John Paul II, part of the 2000 Jubilee was a public confession for the abuses of the church. But you know how it's worded? They are very careful how they word things. They worded it that some in our church did some things to persecute, as though the church didn't approve it. And Oh man, some of the figures range anywhere from 50 to 70 million people from 538 to 1798. Not only Christians, but Jews and others were killed under the name of the church. The British historian William Edward Leakey wrote that the Church of Rome has shed more innocent blood than any other institution that has ever existed among mankind will not be questioned by any Protestant who has a competent knowledge of history. All you've got to do is go to Europe and tour some of the churches. I've been there. You can do it in South America too, because they even had some of the churches had these places where they had implements of torture under the church. And they say, come on down, pay a fee, we'll show you. And you can see the dungeons and the torture chambers. And it is just a fact of history. So, does the papacy fit that criteria that we read about of being a persecuting power? Yes, it does. Evidence F, it would emerge from the fourth kingdom of iron, pagan Rome. Did the papacy come up from the Roman Empire? Yes, it came up right from the seat. Goes on to say in Revelation 17, verse 13, the waters that you saw are peoples and multitudes and nations and tongues. And with the swipe of a pen, Constantine basically made the Roman power ruled by the emperors, the Roman empire ruled by a church. And it suddenly went from iron to iron and clay. Clay in the Bible is what God made man of. It's a symbol for religion there. It's not just a political power. It tells us that the papacy arose from the center of civilization. This is just all through the history books. Answer G. We go on to learn God's people or the saints would be given into his hand for a time and a times and the dividing of time. That's 3.5 years. And it goes on again in Revelation chapter 13, verse 5. All power was given unto him to continue 42 months. Well, does the church fit that criteria? The legally recognized supremacy of the Pope began in 538 A.D. when there went into effect a decree of Emperor Justinian, making the Bishop of Rome head over all the churches, the definer of doctrine, and the corrector of heretics. Paul, in one of his letters, he writes to the church and he says, your brethren in Babylon. Well, you think he was talking about ancient Babylon that was swallowed up by the desert? They were already beginning to call Rome Babylon at that time. The church recognized it symbolically as Babylon. Again, you can read, Villegas ascended the papal chair 538 AD under the military protection of Belisarius. That's history of the Christian church. Now, it tells you in prophecy, I have given you a day for a year. There are several examples of that in prophecy. Not only do you find that in Numbers, you find it in Ezekiel. I think I quoted to you from Luke chapter 13, where Jesus used that principle where he said, go tell Herod that fox, I do cures and cast out devils and perform miracles. Today, tomorrow, and the third day I will be completed. Another example of a day for a year in prophecy. It says that this power would hold uninterrupted sway from 538 to 1798. And we've already seen that they were clearly established, a good starting point there at 538 AD. If you go not 1,260 days, a day is a year in prophecy, so you go 1,260 what? Years, what does that take us to? 1798. What was happening in 1798 around the world? Anyone remember this character? The little general, little corporal they called him, Napoleon. His armies were sweeping across Europe into northern Africa, and fed up with the abuses of the church, and because a Frenchman had been murdered in Rome, they used that as an excuse to take the Pope captive. Matter of fact, I've got that. It's right here out of the history book, 1798, birth year. He was the French general. He made his entrance into Rome, abolished the papal government, and established a secular one. From that time, in 538 until 1798, they held virtually uninterrupted control over these kingdoms of Europe. The kings could really not do very much without the approval of the church. And they had advisors in every court. Letter H, it would speak great words of blasphemy against the Most High God. Now, what is blasphemy? Now, we're not going to use it like if you're using irreverent language in a bar. What's the Bible definition of blasphemy? There are two scriptural definitions for blasphemy. First one is claiming to forgive sin. And the second one is claiming the prerogatives of God, claiming to be God. And it tells us that this beast power, Revelation 13, verse 6, he opens his mouth in blasphemy against God to blaspheme his name. And again, in 2 Thessalonians chapter 2, verse 4, who opposes and exalts himself above all that is called God, or that is worshipped, so that he sits in the temple of God, showing himself that he is God. Let me say something about this right here. Some people think because of that verse I just read that the beast power is going to sit in the temple of God. They say, well, the temple was destroyed in 70 AD. In order for the beast to sit in the temple of God, they must be rebuilding the temple of God. That is a terrible misunderstanding of Scripture. The Bible tells us in the New Testament, what don't you know that ye are the temple of God? Christ said, destroy this temple made with hands, in 3 days I'll raise it up. What was he talking about? His body. The church is the body of Christ. And so when it says this beast power sits in the temple of God, showing himself that he is God, it's talking about the devil infiltrates the church and puts himself in the position of God and claims the prerogatives of God. It's not talking about a building somewhere. And yet, how many times have you heard on TV evangelists say, yep, they're going to rebuild the temple over there. They're going to bulldoze the dome of the rock. And you know what kind of war that would create? I mean, right now, the Pope just makes a bad sentence and look at the furor that's caused by it. What do you think is going to happen if they go in there with bulldozers and demolish the Mosque of Omar? That's not the temple it's talking about. That's why the whole world is confused about these issues. It's a big diversionary tactic. The devil has got everybody looking down this way. He's coming up from behind, happening right under their noses. It's happening now, and everybody's looking for this beast that is not where they think he is. Bible gives us a definition for blasphemy. John 10:33, the Jews answered Jesus and said, for a good work we're not stoning you, but for blasphemy, because you, being a man, make yourself God. When a man puts himself in the place of God, what does the Bible call that? Blasphemy. Now, some quotes from the Catholic Church's own statements. We, the popes, hold upon this earth the place of God Almighty. That's a complete quote there. Pope Leo XIII. Again, the supreme teacher in the church is the Roman Pontiff. Union of minds, therefore, requires, together with perfect accord in the one faith, complete submission and obedience to the will of the church and to the Roman Pontiff as to God Himself. I think that's stretching it, friends, when a man says you need to obey this. Technically, he's a pastor of the church as God Himself. What's the other definition for blasphemy? We just read it a second ago. It's claiming to have the ability to forgive sins. And the scribes and the Pharisees began to reason, saying, who is this that speaks blasphemy? Speaking of Jesus, who can forgive sins but God alone? And they were right. God and God only can forgive sins. Does the church claim to have that power? Pope Leo XIII again. This is our last lesson to you. Receive it. Engrave it in your minds, all of you. By God's commandment, salvation is to be found nowhere but in the church. The strong and effective instrument of salvation is none other than the Roman pontificate. The only way you can be saved. You know, if you would delete those words and put in Jesus, it would be okay. That'd be a great statement. But when you put in an earthly power in individuals, that's taking the prerogatives of God. Again, dignities and duties of the priest. God Himself is obliged to abide by the judgment of His priests and either not to pardon or pardon according as they refuse or give absolution. The sentence of the priest precedes and God subscribes to it. The priests are deciding who is forgiven and who is not forgiven. That means if you get someone who's got the office of a priest and he's cranky or inebriated, you're doomed. That'd be terrible to give that kind of power to a man. Answer I, it would think to change times and laws. Few quotes. The Pope has power, these are from their own writings, to change times, to abrogate laws, and to dispense with all things, even the precepts of Christ. Now they believe, and you know, one of the things I love about America is you're free to believe whatever you want to believe. That's wonderful. I've been in countries where they don't have that freedom. It is so nice that if you want to smear yourself with molasses and sit on a hill of ants in America, you can do it. You know, it's a great place to live. Little history. What happened is gradually as the Roman power began to decline, the church in Rome began to grow. They wanted to make Christianity more and more attractive to the pagans in Rome. And so they thought, you know, in order to reach them, let's create bridges. Rather than just destroy their idols, let's rename them and give them Christian names. It's certainly good to do that. We'll just do it as a transition. And little by little, they began to worship these idols. Instead of it being an idol of Jupiter and Mercury and Zeus and Diana, it was Peter, James, John, and Mary. And a lot of other teachings came in directly from paganism. Why do you think we celebrate Jesus' birth? And I'm not Ebenezer Scrooge. I'm not against Christmas. But where in the Bible did we get the idea it was the middle of winter? Where do you find December 25th for his birthday? Had nothing to do with that. That was a Roman holiday celebrating the rebirth of the sun during the winter solstice. And that's where it comes from. It's in the encyclopedia. It's very clear from history. But a lot of things from paganism were baptized. Now, I'm going to read some things to you that, matter of fact, I don't know if it's there yet, but I ought to post this at our Amazing Facts website. At the Most Amazing Prophecies website, I'm hoping our web designer is listening. I'm going to try and email these notes because people always ask me for this, and I don't know if it's there yet. I want to get to heaven. How about you? I need to follow Jesus. Christ is the Word incarnate. If you follow the Word, you're safe. You cannot follow the traditions of men. Jesus said, you have a fine way of setting aside the commandments of God in order to observe your traditions. Traditions don't save anybody. Listen to what the Bible says, and I'll contrast it with the teachings of the papacy. The Bible teaches we are not to bow down to statues. How many know that's one of the Ten Commandments? It's not only in the Old Testament. Some say, well, it's an Old Testament law. It's in the New Testament. The Roman Catholic Church says that we should bow down to statues, not ancient tradition, but it's a medieval tradition. It's being practiced today. Now, if you ask the typical Catholic, you realize this is not actually Mary. They'll say, of course we know it's not Mary. But if you ask a Buddhist who's praying to a statue of Buddha, do you think that's really Buddha? They'll say, of course not. Any idolater knows the idol is not actually the god. So when that's often used to say, well, it's just to help us think about Mary or Peter or these things. But they kiss him, they give gifts to him, they rub them, they carry him around. That's idolatry. The Bible, one of the Ten Commandments. New Testament, keep yourself from idols. Last words in John's letter. The Bible teaches we've all sinned except Jesus. Romans 3, verses 10 through 12, Hebrews 4, 15. But in the papacy, they teach that Mary was sinless. The Bible teaches that nowhere. The Bible says that Jesus is the only mediator between man and God. The Roman Catholic Church says Mary is the co-mediator. The Bible teaches that Christ has offered his sacrifice on the cross once and for all. The Roman Catholic Church teaches that the priest continues to offer Christ on the altar every time he offers Mass. The Bible teaches that all Christians are saints and priests. We're all part of a royal priesthood. Catholic Church says that the priests are an exclusive group within their community. The Bible teaches that all Christians should know that they have eternal life. 1 John 5:13. Roman Catholic Church says Christians should not know that they have eternal life. The Bible teaches that we should call no religious leader our father. Jesus said that, Matthew 23:9. Catholic Church teaches we may call the priests and Pope father. The Bible teaches not to pray in vain repetition. Jesus said that in Matthew 6, verse 7. And I remember when I went to Catholic school, how many of you know the Hail Mary and the Our Father by heart, and the rosary beads and all these things? The Bible teaches to confess your sins to God, for God and God only can forgive sin. Isaiah 43, verse 25, Luke 5, 24. Catholic Church says to confess your sins to the priest. The Bible teaches before baptism, a person should be taught to believe the gospel and the commandments of Christ, to believe and to repent. The Roman Church says it's okay to baptize infant babies before they even understand the concepts. The teaching of purgatory and limbo, prayers for the dead are nowhere in Scripture but the relics of paganism. The words of Jesus to the Pharisees apply today when he said, you do well, nullify the word of God with man-made tradition, Matthew 15, 16. There's a lot more I could say here, but time will not permit. Maybe in our question time, I can cover some more of this. Final part, Jay said it would be a worldwide movement. Do they meet that criteria, friends? What does the word Catholic mean? It means universal. The Bible says all the world would wonder after the beast. God has told us these things to show that He sees the beginning from the end, and He has a plan for your life as well. Amen?
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1: Hey, Hannah, you about ready for bed?
2: Mom, I'm mad.
1: At whom?
2: God. Do you think he minds?
1: He's probably used to it. What's the problem?
2: The fall festival banquet at school is just 2 days away, and I'm catching a cold. I know I am because my head hurts and my throat feels like I swallowed sandpaper.
1: Oh, dear. Let me make you some warm herbal tea.
2: Mom, I prayed and asked God to help me not be sick this year like I was last year. But did he hear me? No.
1: Wait a minute. Didn't you go to school without your jacket yesterday?
2: I hate my jacket. Nobody wears that style anymore.
1: And didn't I see you eating ice cream and cake 2 nights in a row before you went to bed?
2: Mom, I'm a growing girl. I need nourishment.
1: And didn't I remind you to wash your hands after we came back from shopping on Monday?
2: Hey, I hadn't been playing in the dirt.
1: No, but you had been pushing a shopping cart where I told you flu viruses love to wait for their next victim.
2: So God isn't powerful enough to protect me from cold winds, ice cream, and shopping carts?
1: He sure is. He's also loving enough not to interfere when we do dumb things that make us sick. He gives us freedom, but he doesn't reward us when we choose to do what we know can do us harm. Prayer is a two-way street. We have to do our part.
2: Okay, I get what you're saying. I didn't do my part.
1: Well, I'm going to do mine. You just lay back and I'll bring you some tea. And you might want to thank God for allowing you the freedom to learn from your mistakes.
2: Thanks, Mom.
3: Jesus wants to be our friend. He has placed in our hearts a desire to share our deepest secrets and brightest hopes with Him. This program was brought to you by the Children's Ministries Department of the General Conference of Seventh-day Adventists.

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0: Special program of the day.
1: Okay, so today we're going to discuss something that might be a bit controversial. It might be something that many people have not heard about before, and it might also be something that completely makes sense by the end of this about stuff they've been seeing all around the world. But we're going to talk about Sunday legislation and how there is this global push in politics and in the environmental industries, businesses all over the world to legislate Sunday observance, and to where we even hear people saying, no, we want to enforce and push the Sunday law and enforce, legislate morality. And I want to add to this conversation real quick that even though we are discussing a certain religious entity or people's maybe religious opinions, religious flavors or directions, we are not attacking individual people who are sincere, who are love Jesus, and who are part of these religious institutions. We are not attacking them. We are just discussing the system, and we are discussing Bible prophecy. But we do not attack. We respect anybody who has a different opinion than us and who is part of this religious entity. So we're going to do something a little bit different today. We've touched on this here and there, but it might be a little bit mysterious to some people yet. We've talked a little bit about the Antichrist and the Mark of the Beast. We've got actually two videos on that that kind of openly discuss this. But we've talked about 666. We've talked about all these interesting cues in Bible prophecy. But we see the Mark of the Beast being fulfilled. Being, not like it's out there already, but being fulfilled, working towards that in today's society and culture and etc. And there's evidence for that.
2: Yeah, you know, it's interesting to kind of dig deep into understanding what's coming. Part of our ministry looks at what's happened in the past. And, you know, let's take a look at a current clip here, what happened recently, something Trump said that kind of caught my attention to thinking about what happened in the past. Mm-hmm.
3: Through your leadership, you embody the values of our Christian faith and love for the gospel. You remind me of the great Roman Emperor, Constantine the Great. This emperor, your dear Mr. President, is the one who founded and built the magnificent city of Constantinople, my birthplace. Known today as Istanbul. It is my great honor to present you with this holy cross.
4: Wow, thank you.
3: This cross is the very symbol that led this great Roman Emperor Constantine to victory.
2: You know, it kind of goes back to the Milvian Bridge in Hoc Signo Vinces, when Constantine was facing his enemies, and legend has it he held up this cross had a vision of the cross.
1: Right, like there was a cross in the sky, right?
2: Right.
1: And
2: right.
1: It said something like, under this mark you shall gain victory.
2: Yep.
1: And that's how he became a Christian afterward.
2: Yeah, in Hoc Signo Vinces. You know, Constantine's interesting for a couple of reasons, too. There was, of course, the forgery, the donation of Constantine, which Rome relied upon, allegedly Constantine giving authority to the popes to take over and have authority within the church. And it was discovered by Laurentio Valla as a forgery, and then the church tried to suppress the revelation that it was a forgery in the Index Librorum Prohibitorum. So there's a lot of controversy surrounding Constantine. It's interesting to me to see more and more of the conservative Catholics, though, pushing for kind of a return, if you will, or even referring to Donald Constantine Trump. You can see this with St. Michael's Media and Church Militant referencing Constantine of old. You know, Constantine was himself one of the ones who put forward the famous Sunday law: on the venerable day of the sun, let the magistrates and people residing in cities rest, and let all workshops be closed. So you can see, and this is actually a copy of Justinian's Codex here on the Vatican Digital Library containing that law in the original one of the original medieval manuscripts that they have there. So we can see where Constantine went, uniting church and state on this subject right here, but it's interesting to see how these people reflect a similar push for uniting church and state, and then also bringing about Sunday legislation as well.
1: This is really interesting that you're mentioning this, because, yeah, Emperor Constantine, he was a Roman, mm-hmm. worshiping pagan gods, and he was used to worshiping the sun, among other things. And so history tells us that the Christian church was, the biblical Christian church, was keeping Sabbath as the seventh day of the week. And Sunday was actually the first day of the week, which even in the Bible, in the few references in the New Testament where the first day of the week is mentioned, it's also Sunday. Mm. But then Constantine came around, and because of his interaction with, like, there was a cross in the sky and said, under this mark, you shall gain victory. They put the crosses on the shields of the soldiers, and he held up the cross and he gained victory. Mm. And then he started replacing, you know, cathedrals and different places, or pagan shrines in different places, and just putting Christian crosses on it, became a Christian. And then when there was still this, like, hatred for the Jews already back then, the Jews were keeping the Sabbath, but the Christians were also keeping the Sabbath. But then, because there was hatred for the Jews, it was hatred for the Sabbath. So that became less popular to keep the Sabbath and to appease, you know, the pagans and the Christians. He's like, oh, well, we'll just have 2 days of worship, which is Sabbath and Sunday, you know, and then eventually Sunday became more popular and Sabbath got kind of disappeared off the map, but it was still in the God's Ten Commandments in Exodus 20.
2: With the word remember attached to it.
1: Exactly.
2: Which was forgotten. But, you know, if we go further here, this was Michael Voris with The Vortex, which was a Catholic show on Church Militant. And you can see long before Trump getting into power for his second term, there was a call here for Trump to kind of be that Constantine and convert to Catholicism.
5: Mr. President, you need to become Catholic, and you need to convert now. About 4 years ago, Church Militant produced a vortex in the heat of the 2016 campaign where we compared Donald Trump to Constantine. Constantine, of course, was the eventual sole emperor who defeated Maxentius at the Battle of the Milvian Bridge just north of central Rome on October 28th, 312 AD, which happens to be the same week as this year's election. The victory paved the way for Christianity to be freed from the persecutions and eventually become the religion of the Roman Empire. Contemporary historical accounts of the battle note that the night before the resounding and somewhat unexpected victory, Constantine received a vision where he was told if he would paint the Kairos on his soldiers' shields and breastplates, victory would be his.
2: It's interesting, mm-hmm. kind of referencing a sign that you would have victory. And Michael Voris, though, has also been calling for the destruction of religious liberty. Mm-hmm. Take a look at this next clip.
5: Why doesn't God's side have unity? The answer is because from the very beginning of the nation, an error was accepted into the political fabric. The error that people are free to believe whatever they want about God, and that somewhere down the road, this wasn't going to present a massive problem in how the society orders itself. As we said, the snake coiled up under the table. Eventually, sooner or later, it's going to bite you.
6: I don't like this. I don't like the fact that the Pope is doing this. I don't like the fact that there are Pachamama idols set up in St. Peter's. All of this, to me, is apocalyptic. There, I said it. This is apocalyptic. We are seeing religious leaders team up with eco people who are in favor of infanticide and abortion and contraception, team up with credit card companies, team up with social media, team up with China, team up with Joe Biden, team up with Hillary Clinton. All the usual suspects are teaming up. And what alarms me is Pope Francis is on that team.
2: So it's interesting to see another conservative, a traditional Catholic, Dr. Taylor Marshall, talking about watching the unity between big business, the Catholic Church, and government. And, you know, he's kind of questioning, like, what's going on here. But the Bible reveals that in the last days there would be, you know, a mother church riding a beast in Revelation 17. It also reveals that at the end of time, there would be a beast power that would seek to control buying and selling. And so for us, students of Bible prophecy, this is no surprise. But for Catholicism, many of them are looking at this and like, what's going on? So ultimately, what are these guys pushing for? Here's an example of one of the Christian nationalist influencers who stated the following.
7: The only way to start the return to moral order in this country is by force. It's the only way. It's the only way. It has to be by force, at least for a time. We have to regulate morality by force, at least for a time. It's the literally the only solution.
1: Why? What? Why? Yeah. Morals come from the heart, right?
2: Exactly.
1: It comes from the mind. It comes the frontal lobe, which is the frontal part of the brain, is the seat of morality. It's where you make moral decisions for or against. You can't make someone do something, force them, and then say, we've changed your morality.
2: The only thing that the state can mandate is outward civil behavior. Mm-hmm. Like, that's the only thing that they can actually try and change. They cannot change the heart. And that's part of the problem that these individuals are not recognizing. You know, Sean Feucht is actually on board with the unity of church and state as well. Let's take a look at some of the statements he's made and others.
8: That's why we get called, well, you're Christian nationalists. You want the kingdom to be the government. Yes. You want God to come and overtake the government. Yes. You want Christians to be the only ones. Yes, we do. We wouldn't be a disciple of Jesus if we didn't believe that. We want God to be in control of everything. We want believers to be the ones writing the laws. Yes, guilty as charged.
1: So we did two documentaries about The Chosen. And in both of them, we show how Jonathan Rumi says, yeah, I'm a Knights Templar. And Knights Templars are on par with 33rd degree Freemasons, according to the Masonic structure, which is the highest level of Freemasonry you can achieve. Freemasons, and I don't want to just throw this out there just like that, but Freemasons do say in their own writings, Morals and Dogmas by Albert Pike, who is a 33rd degree Freemason. He wrote that book, and he says that they worship Lucifer, which is another word for Satan. And so there's an Instagram post by Jonathan Rumi where he's hanging out with him, and they say, oh yeah, we went to this beautiful Templar inaugurational event, and my fellow Templar brothers and sisters, and they're standing in a picture together.
2: Yeah. Yeah, you know, we had a governor here recently as well who was an advocate of that. Here's an example.
9: Many times it's said that one has to separate church from state, but we have an administration that doesn't believe in that. We have a mayor who you will hear from shortly, who is definitely one of the chosen.
10: I can't separate my belief because I'm a elected official. When I walk with God.
2: Now, I misspoke there. It's not a governor, it's a mayor here, but case in point, we're seeing elected officials who are coming to the conclusion of, no, I cannot separate the two. And so what does that mean on a practical level? It means ultimately that we're going to see individuals impose their beliefs upon others. Now, everybody's familiar with our current Vice President, J.D. Vance. Back in 2022, he presented at the St. Franciscan University of Steubenville. One of the co-presenters at that time was Dr. Chad Pecknold. The conference was put on by Sohrab Amari. Sohrab Amari used to be the editor, he may still be, for the Catholic Tribune. But in that conference, these were some of the statements put forward. And again, this kind of just reckons back to Constantine for those watching. Dr. Chad Pecknold said the following.
11: In the Catholic vision, the sharing of the common good is precisely the way in which our personal goods are elevated. Sabbath laws are a way of publicly orienting us to God, but also safeguarding the common good of the family.
2: So they're pushing specifically for Sabbath laws or Sunday laws, and he goes on to detail that. But this isn't something that is just limited to him. I mean, some people are probably watching me like, what are you talking about? Is there really that much discussion going on about Sabbath laws today?
1: Yeah, and by Sabbath laws, you mean, like you said, Sunday,
2: yes.
1: Because that's how they see as the Sabbath, not the biblical Sabbath, Friday evening till Saturday evening.
2: They frame it as the quote-unquote Christian Sabbath, but yeah. Biblically it's not. But I started screenshotting, actually, Sunday law news articles pushing for it and collected about 500 over the past few years,
1: wow.
2: over 500. We saw it really spike during COVID because, of course, there was an emergency going on and a mm-hmm. lot of excuse to go and create such laws. But let's just take a look at all of the screenshots of some of those articles and also what's being talked about in churches across the United States. Mm-hmm. So this is something that's being widely discussed.
12: Yeah, we'll make that law.
13: Sabbath blue laws.
14: Blue laws.
15: A blue law.
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38: Stories about the blue laws. When
39: these laws are known as blue laws.
40: Blue laws.
41: Blue laws.
42: It used to be this thing like we would impose that on the entire culture.
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44: They had the blue laws.
45: They were called blue laws.
46: Sunday blue laws. Everything has to stay closed on a Sunday.
47: Germany still has blue laws.
48: So blue laws were Sunday, everything shut down.
49: Blue laws in America.
50: Yeah, of blue laws still makes a lot of sense.
51: We had blue laws.
52: Remember the blue laws? Any of you remember reading about that at least?
53: Almost every state had what was called the blue laws.
54: Because everything's closed on Sundays. They still have blue laws on Sundays, so everything's closed.
7: The only way to start the return to moral order in this country is by force. It's the only way.
55: We really need to be really ruthless when it comes to the exercise of power.
1: Okay, so interesting note. Do you know about 1610 and Virginia blue laws?
2: Mm.
1: So in 1610, the Virginia colony, the first of the 13 colonies, enacted a blue law that required mandatory attendance at Sunday church services. And then here's the violations that happened. First offense, so the law mandated that all colonists attend both morning and afternoon church services on Sunday. You have to go to church by law. First offense, if you don't come, loss of food allowance for the week. Where do we find that in the Bible? Revelation 13, maybe? The mark of the beast? Second offense, loss of food allowance and whipping.
2: Mm.
1: Third offense, death.
2: Yeah.
1: I mean, we can't say, oh, well, there's no way the United States is not going to do this when all of this is happening. It's happened in the past. And then we have 1888, where we have another blue law that almost came in like this, a Sunday law.
2: So you remember how Constantine said, in hoc signo vinces, right? In this sign you will conquer. It's interesting to me to see a sign discussed in the catechism.
1: Mm-hmm.
2: So if you go to 2176, it states the celebration of Sunday observes the moral, notice it's moral, not ceremonial, moral commandment inscribed by nature in the human heart to render to God an outward, visible, public, and regular worship as a sign of his universal beneficence to all. Now, in the catechism here, first off, I find it's interesting referencing the sign because in the Bible, in Exodus 31:17, God's sign is the seventh-day Sabbath. But if you go to the citation here for 109 right there, it takes you back to Thomas Aquinas.
1: Mm-hmm.
2: So I went to the Vatican Digital Library and grabbed the oldest Thomas Aquinas manuscript I could find, the Summa Theologia Secunda Secundae, the barb.lat.792 here. And he goes on to state the following here. Now, notice he's talking about the third precept, not the fourth, because remember, Rome deleted the second commandment and shifted the commandments.
1: Yeah,
2: up.
1: The second one, meaning you shall not worship any idols, making
2: right.
1: grave images.
2: Right. So it states here, now the precepts of the Decalogue are, so to speak, first and common principles of the law, and consequently the third precept of the Decalogue describes the exterior worship of God as the sign of a universal boon that concerns all. So he's recognizing the sign here.
1: Mm-hmm.
2: And describing Sunday as that external sign.
1: Well, they also have quotes from the Catholic Church where they say that this the Sunday, them changing Sabbath to Sunday, which they admit to, is the mark of their authority. I mean, you can just look this up. There are so many quotes where they say, we changed Sabbath to Sunday.
2: Dies Domini is a classic example from Pope John Paul II, where he talks about the Sacramentum Unitatis, which profoundly marks the Church. And what's interesting about this, though, is that, you know, in the Bible, in Exodus 13:9 and Deuteronomy 6, verses 6 through 8, God's law was to be a sign, and specifically the Sabbath as well, Exodus 31:17, on your forehead and your thoughts and on your hand, okay, as frontlets between your eyes right here. So if you have an alternative sign here that's marking your forehead and your hand, I mean, that's apocalyptic. That's right out of Revelation 13 and 14 right there.
1: Yeah, and you know, we have a whole video that discusses in depth, like, what we believe the mark of the beast is, which I think at this point is pretty clear what we're referring to.
2: Yeah.
1: And but the scriptures point out that the hand denotes doing something. It's acts. And the forehead is the thoughts. It's where you, it's actually the forehead is the seat of morality, of worship, of the will. And so if the Bible says in Revelation 13, you receive the mark in the forehead or the hand, you know, you cannot be a believer, a Christian believer who believes, you know, I'm worshiping on Sunday, etc. But you can still act it out as an atheist. If there's a death penalty, a lot of people will take it. I mean, look at what happened in Virginia. And I should say, we're not saying that right now, if you worship on Sunday, you have the mark of the beast. Absolutely not. That's not what prophecy indicates. It's when Sunday is enforced fully and the Antichrist power has its power back fully, that's when it becomes the mark of the beast. But not yet. And God is gracious to people who aren't aware of this yet. I mean, I used to worship on Sunday, and I used to be, you know, non-denominational Christian before I studied the Bible and discovered the Sabbath and everything. But God says in his word, he winks at our ignorance. And on top of that, he judges us according to our works, but like how much we know. He judges according to the light given to us. There was a time when the Catholic Church was the only church all over the world, right? Where, you know, people would worship on Sunday. They would worship statues and all that. They just didn't know. And God's not going to be like, sorry, you didn't know, but you're out.
2: Well, they were certainly the church that, you know, that appeared to be the only one. We know God had his
1: church
2: out in the wilderness. But it's interesting to see, though, how much discussion is trending this direction towards Sunday legislation. Let's take a look at some news articles here. So here's Sohrab Omari writing for Deseret News, where restoring the Sabbath, how Sohrab Omari wants to mend our broken thread of tradition. You've got Bed Bath & Beyond starting to talk about Sunday happier. Now this is interesting how these are mentioned in so many different clips. Piggly Wiggly closing down. You've got mayors demanding lockdowns on Sundays. Give us back Sunday. I mean, even in places where you would think, hey, you know, Malaysia, like, isn't that predominantly like Muslim? You've got Taiwan, maybe Buddhist or something. I'm not positive for Malaysia, but I believe primarily Islamic. But they want Sunday. Samoa wants to ban Sunday trading. And you've got Adrian Vermeule, Harvard law professor, of course, retweeting all of the stuff from Sohrab Omari and others. And in Germany, of course, Sunday construction site, if you were to work there, you would get fined. During the height of COVID, individuals were booked in Tamil Nadu and other places for violating Sunday lockdown norms. They would violate or they would lock down just on Sundays and you couldn't go out and do anything. Mississippi governor declaring Sunday a day of prayer and fasting. Now, you mentioned 1888. Of course, there was the Blair Act then, but the sister organization up in Canada tried to push through, and they did get a federal Lord's Day Act briefly. But now you've got Quebec and the Canadian Archdiocese actually sponsoring this attempt to go get the Canadian National Assembly to bring back a federal Lord's Day Act in Canada. Of course, they've got celebrities involved. Sicily shutting down, Puerto Rico shutting down. In Greece, if there was a fine for 3,000 euros for a butcher who opened his shop on Sundays. The Union Springs Herald actually wrote regarding all of the different blue laws that they are not unconstitutional, nor are they discriminatory, and this opens the way for all the presently confused, contradictory local and state laws to be replaced by a national law that will standardize the enforcement of Sunday blue laws all over America. So they're calling for this to be kind of very widespread. Of course, Fox News here talking about and asking the question, this was about 1 or 2 years or maybe 2-3 years ago, should all stores close on Sunday to allow staff a day off to recuperate? So in Slovenia, the National Assembly banned trade on Sundays and holidays. We're seeing a lot of support for this. This was an interesting tweet by Donald Trump here stating, "Happy Sunday, we want God." And he actually refers back to the people of Poland, how they defeated communism by appealing to Pope John Paul II. Now, John Paul II is the one who wrote Dies Domini, talking about Sunday profoundly marking. So we can see where Trump's leaning in terms of referencing Catholic history here and also honoring Sunday in his tweets.
1: Ad break!
7: All right, I can do this.
0: There are conventional ways of sharing the gospel, but some may need a different way of doing things.
7: Never mind.
0: A way that gets the message out with confidence.
3: Wow, cool shirt. What's it mean?
4: Oh, thank you. You know, we're all made with a unique fingerprint, but we're all God's artwork.
3: Wow, where'd you get it?
5: Lightwear. Wear your witness.
6: Hi, my name is Alix and I'm policy advisor at COMECE, which is the Commission of the Bishops' Conference of the European Union. With the COVID-19 pandemic, many people are suffering from poverty and loneliness. This is why we need fraternity more than ever. We need to care for each other, for we are all members of one human family. This is why at COMECE we are committed to promote Sunday as a common weekly day of rest in the European Union. A day that gives time for family and spiritual life. A day to experience social friendship and fraternity.
1: I think it sounds good, though. Mm. And I think that's maybe, you know, the deception behind it. And I think a lot of these people who are involved are not evil people. Mm. I think a lot of them are just like, yeah, like, I'm sick and tired of this atheistic society that we live in where everything goes, I want God back. Mm. And so why don't we have legislature that allows for people to not work and they can actually rest, spend time with family and worship. And then for me, you know, I keep the weekly Sabbath, this Friday evening to Saturday evening Sabbath. I love it. Time for my husband and I, time to visit with friends and go hiking in nature and have a meal together, go to church. But I the problem is that, you know, scripturally speaking, the Sunday is not biblical. Mm. In fact, in the New Testament, there's only 8 references to the first day of the week or to Sunday. Mm. And in 5 of those occasions, it was the same event. So that leaves you with a total of, what is it, 4-5 occasions where it's all different occasions. Mm-hmm. That's it. And the Sabbath is mentioned over and over and over again, mm-hmm. even being kept by the apostles, etc. Yeah. So I want to be kind to the people who are really promoting this, because I think a lot of them are genuine. It's just, this is not what God designed. And we can see that prophecy is being fulfilled in this trajectory.
2: Yeah. You know, it's interesting seeing how this has influenced pop culture even. You know, here's Kanye West. Most people are probably familiar with this song.
8: Close on Sunday. You my Chick-fil-A. Close on Sunday. You my Chick-fil-A.
2: They're trying to push it. And, you know, this is what happened here recently. Actually, CESI, the European Unions, and Uni Europa, some of the other sponsors, they got together with the European Sunday Alliance and pushed and sold their case to members of European Parliament, there's a push to get this for all of Europe. Mm-hmm. So as kind of we've expected for a long time for this to come about in the United States, like they're prepping the groundwork and the framework for this to go globally very, very quickly. And so you can see the push occurring. It was interesting during COVID too, part of the Sunday lockdowns involved kind of shutting down everything, any kind of commerce on Sunday you could not do. And it was really interesting to see what the streets look like on Sundays specifically. What did that Sunday lockdown look like?

0: Kind of looks like a ghost town.
1: I remember when COVID happened, and there was a call for a lockdown in the area where we live, and it was like one day. It was like quiet as anything.
0: Mm.
1: But then soon after, you know, we're in a republic state. It was like everybody's back to normal. But yeah, that's very interesting. And I remember watching a nature documentary that came out after COVID, and they was talking about how during COVID the environment was so much better, which I'm guessing you might be going into that a little bit. I don't know, with the Sunday green Sabbaths and stuff like that are being promoted as the same kind of idea behind this. But this nature documentary was talking about how because of COVID and all the industries were shut down, nature was so much better, the environment was better, and therefore maybe we should have a weekly day off where we don't do anything and we just lock down. And I'm pretty sure that they also suggested Sunday.
0: Yeah, you know, we're seeing this obviously pushed from multiple angles. Environmental is one of them. One of the big ways, though, is we're seeing the conservatives and Christian nationalism start to call for it. And it's not just the Heritage Foundation with Project 2025. I know we did a video on that. But it's also NatCon. And in their statement of principles, they're calling for it, too. And they're talking about it quite a lot in their conferences. Here's Aaron McIntyre. He has a show, a podcast on The Blaze, and let's take a look.
2: The individual worker, the individual worker who has a large family with many children may be unwilling to devote his entire life to the corporation. The devout Christian may oppose commerce on Sabbath or the practice of usury.
0: Now, Patrick Deneen, who put together America's Pre-Liberal Past and Post-Liberal Future, National Conservatism, this was Conference 2 right here, also talking about it.
3: Many mandated laws against blasphemy and required observations of the Sabbath. I grew up in Connecticut at a time when there were still things called blue laws, believe it or not. These kinds of mandates on behalf of the common good were common, frequent, and a deep and inherent part of the American tradition.
0: So they're referencing this as something that was very much in our past, as you mentioned, back in like 1610 and other time periods in American history. And there's a call to kind of return back to that. Kevin Roberts with the Heritage Foundation also talked about this pledge that NatCon's pushing for.
4: Called for, quote, restoring to our nation a proper public orientation toward the virtues of patriotism and courage, honor and loyalty, religion and wisdom, congregation and family, man and woman, the Sabbath and the sacred, and reason and justice.
1: Yeah, so he's behind Project 2025, which he said we have a video on as well.
0: Yes. Here is the Sohrab Amari. This is the guy who put on the conference that J.D. Vance went and spoke at back in 2022, restoring the nation.
5: That they should be keeping the Sabbath in some significant way. Now, you just published an essay in the Wall Street Journal, I guess an excerpt. What is your message of the Sabbath?
6: I guess I would argue for restoring Sabbath blue laws.
0: So Now, one of the big individuals, and actually I've reached out to him to try and bring him on to some of the shows and channels out there, maybe to come have some dialogue with us. But so far, we haven't gotten an acceptance yet, is Stephen Wolf. Stephen Wolf has been making the rounds and wrote the book, The Case for the Christian Nationalism, writing in favor of Christian nationalism. And part of the elements that he's pushing for is blasphemy laws, but also Sabbath laws. And he's making a very wide push currently in Christian nationalism.
1: What is blasphemy laws?
0: Well, if you are deemed speaking blasphemies, you know, taking God's name in vain or other, you know, outward offensive language, that you could be prosecuted for that. So let's take a look
7: and
0: here.
7: One of them is civil law and the other one is social customs. So civil law is just something that we're basically ordered to do by the magistrate for our good. And so this is everything from, you know, speed limits, and I think also Sabbath laws. And we can get into more on that.
8: We're going to have to, because you just took people there. They were with you with speed limits, but they lost you on Sabbath laws, but we'll come back.
7: Sabbath,
8: that's all right.
7: Sabbath laws. I mean, we haven't got
8: a teaser.
7: We haven't got to blasphemy yet. Blasphemy law. You do what you can so that they can worship God and worship God. And the church can administer word and sacrament. And how in particular, how would you do that? you'd have Sabbath laws, and Sabbath laws are not to simply to punish violations of fourth commandment, but they're provide the but to provide the conditions in which people can worship God without distraction.
0: So he's not the only one. One of the other ones from NatCon is actually an attorney, Timon Klein. So Timon Klein sat down with Jared Longshore. They're actually pushing for this as well.
9: And then you also want to make it easy for Christians to do Christian things. I mean, that's the main rationale given by courts for Sabbath laws. It is in our tradition. It is historical. But the main thing is we don't want Christians economically on Sundays to be overcome by non-Christians just because they want to worship the Lord, right? That's not a choice they should have to make. We want to make it very easy for and make it clear to everyone which Sabbath we're in favor of. That's the religion we want to be perpetuated. So that's just all over the place.
0: Now, did you catch what he said there, which Sabbath? So what is that referencing there? Like, are they going to ultimately get restrictive enough to the point where, let's say you're keeping another Sabbath holy, maybe a biblical one, mm-hmm. compared to what the state imposes, that's not going to be acceptable.
1: I think that there's not much wrong with the first step of this, of like, oh, we're just legislating to make sure that people don't open on Sabbath. I mean, I grew up in the Netherlands where in the beginning we couldn't shop on Sabbath and on Sunday. And I was like, yeah, whatever, it doesn't matter. But it's where it progresses and where it's headed towards, as we know in Bible prophecy. And as they're talking about, some of these individuals are saying, yeah, like we want to legislate morality and we're going to do it by force. Yeah. And we see in Virginia in 1610 that this happened. We see it in 1888 where they wanted to start creating these Sunday laws and where you have to worship on Sunday. And we see it with Constantine that he's like, yep, yeah, we're going to do this on a Sunday. And, and Christians who were keeping Sabbath were persecuted, including the Waldenses, who were faithful Christians in that time during the Dark Ages and before the Dark Ages even. Mm. And they were persecuted. So we know from Bible prophecy that this is how it's going to end up. Mm. And Ecclesiastes says history repeats itself.
0: Well, you know, of course, whether or not this is a good idea to even step one foot down this road,
1: right.
0: that's a good question to ask, because, you know, as it stands right now, if you want to take another day off, if you need to take a day off, there is already laws in place that protect against religious discrimination. Mm-hmm. So what we don't need to have is a law that comes along and mandates that every business be closed. Because think about it from this perspective. If you're a Christian that believes that you ought to rest on the seventh day, the commandment also states that to work 6 days. So you have a biblical duty to work the rest of those 6 days as well. Now, does that mean we're going to go around and give offense to our neighbor and openly try and manifest a anarchy, rebellious spirit mm-hmm. by exercising our religious liberty to give offense? No, that's not the case. Even in the case of the Waldenses back in their day, they actually worked on Sunday, violating the law, but did so privately to avoid giving offense. So there's a problem with the laws, even though they are well-meaning, even from the very outset. There's other ways to go about it apart from saying, okay, we're just going to lock down, because that's the first step.
1: I would agree with you.
0: Towards that direction. And, you know, Jared Longshore, some of these fellows are going and making it very clear which direction they want to go. And it's not so innocent.
10: If our civil rights come from the triune God, does it not follow that civil allegiance must be paid to him? We might stamp "In God We Trust" on our money. We might declare that we are one nation under God. We might structure our civil affairs such that on the one day in seven, which God has deemed holy, we rest from our work and worship him. This civil and public acknowledgement should certainly be formalized in our governing documents. How could we do any other if our rights come from him? But it is not going to stop there. If our rights come from God, then won't it follow that our laws must come from him? It would be quite strange if our rights came from God, but then the law of our land paid no regard to what he has revealed. I dare say that the God-given rights might collide with the laws of our land if those laws went rogue and didn't pay attention to the rights giver. Moreover, if our rights come from the triune God, then does that not mean that we would need leaders from him as well?
0: So he's he's not stopping. Mm-hmm. They're planning on taking this all the way in terms of uniting church and state. And
1: yeah, it sounds like a theocracy.
0: Exactly. And they get a little bit more explicit to that point. This is an example of Joel Webb and another one who I have reached out to personally to try and invite, but he was too busy.
11: Adopt a distinctly Christian preamble, and then all the Ten Commandments must be legislated. What we've done is we thought the second table of the law, so second table meaning commandments 5 through 10, the commandments of God that pertain to our horizontal relationship with our neighbor, like don't steal, don't murder, these kinds of things, we think that should be legislated by the civil magistrate, but the first table of the law, not that. But that's not true. And I'm not just talking about Old Covenant Israel in the Old Testament. You look at King Alfred. You look at Constantine. You look at Richard the Lionheart. You look at Duke Godfrey, who chopped a Turk in half diagonally with one swing of the sword. These guys, they legislated both tables of the law. That's where all the prosperity comes from, because you can't hang in midair these second table commandments of don't steal from your neighbor, apart from have no other gods before me. Idolatry is the fountainhead of the stream. You cannot have an idolatrous people and yet somehow have a moral people.
0: And this goes back to the question of the covenants in Israel's day, and ultimately the new covenant. The one who writes the law on our hearts.
1: It's in Hebrews.
0: Exactly.
1: That's the new covenant.
0: Hebrews 8, to go and write the law on our hearts. That's the job of the Holy Spirit.
1: Mm-hmm. Yeah.
0: That is not the job of government, because government can only affect maybe outward civil behavior, and even that is poorly done. The only one who can change the heart and actually eradicate idolatry is the Holy Spirit.
1: That's right. And that's where God changes our morality on the inside, and not it's just acts. And you know, thinking about the old new covenant, there's many people who say, well, I'm a new covenant Christian, and therefore I don't keep the old covenant. But if you really study the covenants, it isn't like, oh, the Old Testament has been done away with, or the law has been done away with. I mean, we've done a couple of videos on that, just showing that God's law is still valid today. I've heard pastors say, and I agree with this, I would give you $1 million if you can show me from the Bible that the Sabbath was changed to Sunday. You can't. There's not one verse that indicates that. But, you know, like you said, the new covenant was just to reaffirm the old covenant, and the new covenant in Hebrews is just reaffirming God now writing his laws in our hearts and our minds. He wants us to have that relationship with him.
0: If you think about it too, if you've got a whole nation that's obeying for fear of coercion or for fear of punishment, what you've just done is mandated and inscribed in law a vast amount of hypocrisy for individuals who are obeying for fear as the motivation instead of love.
1: Yep.
0: And so they're not actually obeying at that point. You've just created a whole bunch of hypocrites who on the outward look like they're law-abiding Christians, but on the inward are ravening wolves.
1: Yeah, and I mean, God wants that relationship, like I said, and he wants to have the heart, a renew of the heart, a sanctified heart, which the Bible even refers to the Bible as the thing that sanctifies, that God uses for us to sanctify us. He doesn't want robots, and if he did, he would never have given Adam and Eve the ability to even sin. He would have just been like, no, you're just a bunch of robots that worship me. He doesn't want that.
0: Right. And Joel Webbin, you know, here's where he's going with this.
11: First table laws being legislated by a Christian government in a nation, that would be examples like blue laws, Sabbath laws, which we've had in America in our history. And you still have hangover blue laws on the books in places like where I am in Texas, like liquor stores.
12: New York City even has them.
11: There you go. Yeah, like liquor stores in Texas don't open on the Lord's Day until I think it's noon or something. It's basically after church. I'm in a smaller town, Georgetown, and there's a lot of restaurants that don't open until noon because the morning and every other day of the week. It's not like they just do that, you know, 7 days a week. It's distinctly on the Lord's Day because in the morning you go to church. And so blue laws is, that's not a crazy thing. It's not like some hypothetical that's never taken place.
1: It's funny that he talks about the liquor stores opening after church. So it's like, that's the question of morality, right? Like, I'll go to church by force because it's forced, but then afterward I'll go to the liquor store and drink myself drunk. That doesn't make sense.
0: Well, think about it like this. You know, in James 2 verse 10, if a man breaks one commandment, he's broken the whole law. Yep. right? So if you are going and out and getting drunk later on, you're not keeping any of God's commandments. Mm-hmm. If you're going and breaking one of them, you're breaking all of them. Mm-hmm. It's interesting that even Jordan Peterson has gotten in on this discussion recently.
12: It's shifted to Sunday because Christ is seen as the new creation.
13: Right, so fine. Are you, it's okay, are you bound, is a Christian bound to Sunday?
14: Well, I would say it depends.
15: Yes. I would say yes. But Dennis, remember, the difference between reality and ritual is in the Hebrew Scriptures too.
0: I wonder if Jordan realized right at the critical moment when he was going to ask that question, he got cut off.
1: Could be.
0: Yeah, I mean, it was very interesting kind of what happened there. And I don't know if he realized that.
1: He's quite the critical thinker, which I think is good.
0: Yeah. You know, take a look, though, here. We've talked about the exemption clause in Project 2025. One of the things that I find interesting, though, is that the discussion on blue laws, if you kind of go back to the 19th century, you know, we've talked about perhaps previously some of the legislation that's taking place in Oklahoma and Louisiana. But there was an individual by the name of Alonzo Jones who was actually responding to Philip Schaff. There's probably a lot of Protestants out there who might have heard of Philip Schaff as a famous Protestant 19th century historian. And there were three ways in which he believed that the church could unite with the state, or the state could unite with the church: marriage, Sunday laws, and public education. So when we're seeing some of the legislation coming through in Louisiana and elsewhere mandating the Ten Commandments in the public school system, there are two other links in which they believed classically that the church could unite with the state. His argument was a history which would ignore God, Christ, the Bible, the church, the Reformation, and the faith of the first settlers of this country would be nothing but a ghastly skeleton of dry bones. Now, Alonzo Jones responded, he said, the state cannot teach Christian religion or Christian morality because, as we showed in the April Sentinel, it has not the credentials for it. It is with the church that Christ promised to be till the end of the world. Without the presence and help of the Holy Spirit, no religious teaching can ever be effectual.
1: Amen.
0: And, you know, take a look. I have a case example of that. Look at Louisiana's hypocrisy here. They're talking about legislating the Ten Commandments, and what did they do? They truncated the Ten Commandments, specifically the Fourth Commandment. Remember the Sabbath day to keep it holy, but all the rest of the definition that even mentions the name of God and his status as creator of heaven and earth, that gives authority to the entire law, was deleted and removed.
1: And the fact that we're keeping the seventh day, which is also in the following verses, that it doesn't say anything here.
0: For all the talk of some of these previous videos of individuals talking about, we want to make it very clear which Sabbath we're keeping. The law here in Louisiana cut out the very definition of which Sabbath the law of God told us to keep.
1: Yep.
0: So it's interesting. And here's the American Sentinel here, where Alonzo Jones responded, the state cannot teach the Christian religion or Christian morality because, as we showed, it has not the credentials for it. That work is committed to the church alone. He goes on, without the presence and help of the Holy Spirit, no religious teaching can ever be effectual. But it is the church, which is an habitation of God through the Spirit. None of these things are spoken to the state, nor of the state. None of these things pertain to the state, but without these things, no effectual religious instruction can ever be possible. Therefore, it is perfectly certain the state never can, with any propriety whatever, take upon itself to give religious instruction. It's fascinating. But yet, when churches are devoid of the Holy Spirit, when they are weak, because they have not the Spirit of God, because they rejected that Spirit, they turn, as false religions do, to the power of the state. And it's interesting, too, where are we seeing pushes for, you mentioned the climate aspect. We'll close on this video here as far as where that's coming from.
16: The 2024 G7 summit in Italy promises to be a pivotal event in shaping a more sustainable future for our planet. As the world's leading economies gather, the agenda will focus on critical issues such as economic resilience, security, and ethical AI development. The esteemed participation of Pope Francis will lend a moral voice to discussions on ethical AI development and global cooperation. Italy's diplomatic efforts will advocate for a ceasefire in Gaza and a reduction of tensions in the Middle East conflict. Italy is pushing for an ambitious coal phase-out by 2025, demonstrating its commitment to sustainable energy and environmental stewardship. The Italian presidency will prioritise the defence of the rules-based international system and engagement with developing nations and emerging economies. The summit's agenda will cover critical topics like stability in the Indo-Pacific region, cybersecurity, and the responsible development of artificial intelligence. One of the most significant proposals should be the introduction of a weekly Earth Sabbath to combat climate change and promote environmental stewardship. The weekly Earth Sabbath aims to establish a global day of rest and reflection on environmental sustainability, raising awareness, and inspiring collective action. By championing the weekly Earth Sabbath, Italy would position itself as a leader in international diplomacy and environmental sustainability on the global stage. The 2024 G7 summit and the weekly Earth Sabbath proposal could present a unique opportunity to address pressing global challenges and foster international cooperation.
0: We're seeing this push now in the United States and globally as well. Mm-hmm. And so, you know, it's very interesting. I have this book here called The Great Controversy. And we've talked about this book before. Mm-hmm. But it talks about the events taking place that we've seen so far. And we've expected this for a very long time. I remember as a kid actually first hearing about this probably, I don't know, 25 years ago. And all of these events, long before they've taken place, we've expected for a very long time.
1: Because it's in the Bible.
0: Exactly. Mm-hmm. And it's interesting to see it unfold. If you haven't read this book yet or seen it, it's a fascinating book. I recommend it highly.
1: Yeah, we'll put a link in the description to get a free copy. You can get a physical copy or you can read it online. But also, you know, again, some people might have heard this for the very first time. Like, what are you guys talking about? Like, I'm hearing about all the Sunday stuff and wow, this is crazy. But where can I find this in the Bible? Well, we have a video on that on our channel about what the mark of the beast is. But before you watch that one, I encourage people at home to watch the one on who the Antichrist power is, because that's kind of a predecessor video to the one on the mark of the beast. So watch the video, who is the Antichrist? Then watch the video, links are in the description, for what is the mark of the beast? And then we have a whole bunch of other resources in there as well. You did a couple videos with us before about how the Sabbath has actually been kept throughout history. You've got biblical and historical evidence for that. You've got two videos on that. There's tons of resources that we're going to drop in the comments below or in the description below. Yeah, make sure to check it out and check out James's channel at Biblical Hope and at Heritage and Hope Ministries, where you do regular updates like this.
0: Yeah.
14: This program was produced by Little Light Studios. Little Light Studios. You'll find them online. Special program of the day.
17: Radio 74.
14: Well, a rather unusual day today. Actually, this began a few weeks ago. Headline, Trump becomes first U.S. president to call for national Shabbat. Interesting idea there. Trump becomes the first president to call for a national day for the Jews. And that's where it gets a bit bizarre right off the bat. Let me ask you a question. Did God make the Sabbath just for the Jewish people? Was that a special sign to the Jews of old or if of modern times? And that somehow

0: Shabbat. In it, President Trump called on Americans to observe the Sabbath through an official proclamation. The issue here is not that the government acknowledges the Sabbath or recognizes the religious liberty rights of Jewish people to worship freely. The real concern is that the federal government has crossed a significant constitutional and prophetic line by issuing a national religious appeal connected to a sacred day of worship. This has never happened before in the 250-year history of this country. The International Fellowship of Christians and Jews published the following, I quote, U.S. President Donald Trump called on Americans to observe Shabbat from sundown on May 15th, that's today, to nightfall on May 16th, tomorrow, and highlighted how Jewish Americans helped fulfill the founding promise of the nation as it marks its 250th year. Further quote, Jewish communities and organizations across the United States have praised the Shabbat 250 initiative. Groups such as the Shabbat and the Israel Heritage Foundation issued letters of thanks to President Trump. How beautiful, how moving, how deeply healing it is to witness the opposite today, to see you, the President of the United States, not only defend religious freedom, but also encourage the observance of Shabbos, to declare before the nation that faith matters, that Shabbos matters, that the values we live by are what make America great, said Rabbi David Katz of the Israel Heritage Foundation. Well, the first problem with President Donald Trump's proclamation concerning the Sabbath is that it relegates the seventh-day Sabbath to nothing more than a Jewish tradition. His official proclamation regarding Sabbath observance, titled Jewish American Heritage Month 2026, presents the Sabbath as something ethnic and cultural within the Jewish community, rather than acknowledging its biblical origin and universal significance. The proclamation states the following, in special honor of 250 glorious years of American independence, and on the weekend of Rededicate 250, a national jubilee of prayer, praise, and thanksgiving, Jewish Americans are encouraged to observe a national Sabbath from sundown on May 15 to nightfall on May 16. Friends, families, communities of all backgrounds may come together in gratitude for our great nation. This day will recognize the sacred Jewish tradition, there's the key word, Jewish tradition, of setting aside time for rest, reflection, and gratitude to the Almighty. Well, the Bible teaches that the Sabbath was never intended only for the Jews, but for all people. The Sabbath was established at creation, before there ever was a Jewish nation, when God rested on the seventh day, blessed it, sanctified it for mankind.
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Join us now as Steve continues with the message, Israel and Jesus Christ, Part 2. Here's Steve.

0: Now, go back to Matthew. This is very interesting. When Israel came out of Egypt and they went through the water, how long were they in the wilderness for? For 40 years. Well, right after Jesus' baptism, at the end of Matthew 3, in Matthew 4, what happens? Matthew chapter 4, verse 1 says, "Then was Jesus led up of the Spirit into the wilderness to be tempted by the devil." And verse 2 says, "When he had fasted 40 days and 40 nights, afterward he was hungry." Jesus fasted 40 days and 40 nights. Why 40? Why not 30? Why not 35? Why not 42? Why 40 exactly? Well, there's a reason. And the reason is because Jesus knew, and the Spirit was leading him to do this. He knew that he was repeating step by step by step the history of Israel. And he knew it. Now, this is going to get clearer as we go along. If you still are, you know, "I'm not sure this is right. I've never heard this before," but keep going. You know, that's maybe what you're thinking. When Satan tempted Jesus in the wilderness, verse 3 says, "The tempter came to him and said," and he began to tempt Jesus. Jesus resisted the devil 3 times by quoting Scripture every time. In Matthew 4:4, Jesus quoted Scripture. He said, "It is written, man shall not live by bread alone, but by every word that proceeds from the mouth of God." In going down to verse 7, Jesus said, "It is written again, you shall not tempt the Lord your God." In verse 10, then said Jesus to the devil, he said, "Get thee hence, Satan, get away from me, Satan, for it is written, you shall worship the Lord your God, and him only shall you serve." 3 times Jesus quoted Scripture. Now here's my question. Where did those Scriptures come from? They all came from one Bible book. What was the name of that book? Okay, I can hear it. A few people are saying it. It's Deuteronomy. They're all from Deuteronomy. And what's so significant about that? Deuteronomy was the book that God gave Israel when they were in the wilderness for 40 years. And during those 40 years, the reason why they were in the wilderness for 40 years was because they failed to trust the Lord and rely on His Word. And so they had to stay there. Jesus is repeating their history, point by point by point, and he's quoting the text that they should have quoted. And what's happening is Jesus is overcoming, boy, I can feel a shiver going down my spine. Jesus is overcoming step by step by step as a man by quoting Scripture, resisting the devil. He is overcoming where Israel failed, point by point by point. And he's not only overcoming where Israel failed, he's overcoming where we've failed, right? Step by step by step, Jesus is living a perfect life. He's becoming the righteous one. You ever heard the phrase, "Christ, our righteousness"? You ever heard somebody say that at the very end of time, one subject will swallow up every other? Christ, our righteousness, the Lord, our righteousness. Well, that's what's happening here. Jesus is overcoming where Israel and the whole world has failed step by step. It's powerful. When Israel was in the wilderness, God brought the 12 tribes to a mountain and he gave them a covenant, which is called the Old Covenant. At the end of Jesus' life, he gathered his 12 apostles in an upper room and he made a new covenant with them. 12. Why 12? Why not 11? Why not 13? Well, there's a reason for this. Jesus knew exactly what he was doing. Exactly. In the Old Testament, Israel was called God's vine. We read that in Psalm 80, verse 8. Now turn to John 15, verse 1. John 15, verse 1. And look at what Jesus said, how he used the word vine. John 15, 1. Jesus said, I am the true what? The true vine. That's right. And my Father is the husbandman. In the Old Testament, Israel was God's vine, but Jesus says, I am the true vine. In the Old Testament, the Hebrew scriptures, Israel was called the seed of Abraham, correct? Isaiah 41 verse 8 says that very clearly, that Israel was the seed of Abraham. Now, go to Galatians chapter 3 verse 16. Galatians 3, 16. This is, to me, this is the clincher. It's amazing. I've written this up in a book, a little book called Exploding the Israel Deception. It was first published by Amazing Facts. We debated whether we should keep that title or whether it was too strong. And we decided keep the title because we've got to get people's attention. And so we printed that book. I think it was first printed in 1996 or 1995. That was one of the first books I ever wrote. I never really thought I'd be an author. I wasn't planning on being an author. But God just showed me some things when I was working for Amazing Facts, traveling around the country, dealing with this issue, and studying my Bible. And the Lord just started making things clear and clear and clear into me. And one night, I remember wrestling on my bed, just wrestling and wrestling and wrestling in Northern California. I was actually teaching at Weimar at that time. No, I wasn't. I was living around the corner from Weimar. I had taught earlier at Weimar, but I was working for Amazing Facts. And I was in the Meadow Vista area, and I remember just tossing and turning one night, couldn't sleep. And God just spoke to me. It wasn't an audible voice, but it was a deep, deep, deep impression that I want you to write this material down about Israel. You've got to do it. And so that's what led me to write Exploding the Israel Deception. I was so thrilled some time ago when somebody faxed me an article that was in some major evangelical publication where a whole group of pastors were surveyed in different denominations, and they were asked to list the 10 books that have most impacted their lives. And they listed books like Left Behind and various books. Well, there was a whole group of conservative pastors that in that list, they listed Exploding the Israel Deception as one of the books that really just has changed their thinking around. And I was thrilled when I heard that. We took that little book and eventually put it into the larger book, which is End Time Delusions, that has that book and a few other little books all combined into one. And this is part of the heart of what is in that book. And Galatians 3, verse 16, is to me the clincher of clinchers. Matthew 2:15 is a powerful text, but this one really nails it down. Let's look at this. Galatians 3:16. Paul is writing here, and he said, "Now, to Abraham and his seed were the promises made." And all evangelicals will agree with that. They'll say, well, that's the truth, that in the Old Testament, God made promises to Abraham and to his seed, right? And the seed was Israel, right? That's what the Bible says in the Old Testament. Now look at what Paul does here. He says, now to Abraham and his seed were the promises made. But then Paul just does something here. He said, and he saith not, and to seeds as of many. Now, you see the S on that word seed there? He saith not, and to seeds. God did not make his promises to seeds, plural. He made his promises to the seed of Abraham, not seeds. And that little ts on the end of seed is significant. Where we live in Auberry, if we happen to walk out in the country somewhere, up in the woods, especially in the summer, and if you walk by some bush and you hear a tss coming out of that bush, that's a very important tss, because we have a lot of snakes in our area. And we've only seen, Seth and I were on a bike, or riding my bike, and we saw one dead rattlesnake in the middle of the road, and he was just really keen to look at it. Ooh, Daddy, there's a dead rattlesnake. But anyway, you get my point. It's an important little tss. And it's the same in the Bible. And Paul is saying here that God did not make his promises to seeds, but to seed, to a seed. And keep looking. Look at what he says. He saith not unto seeds, as of many, but as of, and what's that next word? As of one. Right. One seed. And then look what Paul does. And to thy seed, there's my eyeball again. As of one. And to thy seed, that's where the promises to Abraham and his seed were made. It's not many, it's one. To thy seed, and the seed is who? Paul said, which is Christ. Wow. Now, somebody will think, well, Paul, you can't do that. Just like they might say to Matthew, Matthew, you can't do that. You can't take a verse that applied to Israel and then apply it to Jesus Christ. And Matthew's response is, well, the Holy Spirit led me to do it. And it's the same thing with Paul. You can say, well, Paul, you can't do that. You can't take all the promises that God made to Abraham and his seed in the Old Testament and say that they all apply to Jesus Christ. That's not fair. You can't do that. Well, Paul would say, the Holy Spirit led me to do it. And Paul would say, well, that's what the Bible says. The Bible says that they were made to one seed. And Paul said that seed is Jesus Christ himself. He is the seed of Abraham, the seed. Now, remember, in the Old Testament, when the word Israel is used for the first time, how many people did it apply to? One person, just one. And here in this passage, Paul applies it to one, and that is Jesus Christ. And this is a very, very important word, one. There are not many ways to heaven. There's a lot of religions in this world, but all paths do not lead to heaven. You've heard the phrase, all roads lead to Rome? Well, not all paths lead to heaven. There's only one path that leads to heaven, according to my Bible. And that one path is one person, and that one person is Jesus Christ. And some people might think, well, wow, that is really dogmatic. Really dogmatic. And I've thought about that, and I thought, well, if I were to say to you, what is 2 + 2? You would answer, obviously, 4. And what if I said to you, well, you know what? There's only one right answer to that mathematical equation. Only one. 2 + 2 is not 5. 2 + 2 is not 9. 2 + 2 = 4 only. And there's only one right answer. And if I were to say to you, am I being dogmatic in saying that? You'd say, of course not. It's the truth, isn't it? It's the truth. And it's the same with Jesus Christ. We can call it, you know, dogmatic or whatever you want to call it, but the fact is, it is the truth. There is only one person who has ever lived from Adam to this moment who has ever lived a perfect life, who has never sinned even one time, who has a spotless character, who has become the Lord, our righteousness. Only one. And that one person is Jesus. And that makes him the center of everything. He's it in the New Testament. He's the center. He's the source. He's the key. He's the door. He's the shepherd. He's the lamb. He's God in human form. He is God in human form. Now, and he's the one that we have to rely on. No, I can't rely on myself. You can't rely on yourself. Jacob relied on himself for a while until God wrestled with him all night. He broke him down, hit him on the thigh, knocked him down to his knees, and then said, what's your name? Confess your sin, acknowledge your helplessness, and depend upon me alone. And when he got to that point, then he said, ah, you're exactly where I want you. You're broken. You're helpless. You're not depending upon yourself at all. You're depending only on God. And so I'm going to change your name. I'm going to make you Israel now, because you are trusting the Lord and you are not trusting in yourself. In the Old Testament, Israel was one man. But as time went on, Israel was then more than one man, wasn't it? It was started with one man, but then it was a whole people, right? One man and a nation. That's what the Old Testament teaches. We read that. It's the same in the New Testament. Go down to Galatians 3:29. We read this verse last night. Galatians 3:29, and I'm nearing my grand finale here. Galatians 3:29, Paul is writing to Gentiles, and he said, if you be Christ, if you belong to Jesus, if you're trusting the one, the righteous one, not in yourself, but in him, if you are Christ, then you are Abraham's seed, and you are an heir according to the promise. So just like it was one man and then a people, it's the same in Paul's writings. The primary seed of Abraham is Jesus Christ himself. He's the seed. He's Israel. But just like it was a man and then a people, Paul then develops the thought and says that if you are one of Jesus Christ's people trusting in him, then you also are Abraham's seed. So it's a man, Jesus Christ, and the people who trust in the man. Got it? It's one man and those who trust in the man, who belong to the man. We read this verse last night. Two more texts. Galatians chapter 6. Look at the last text, the last couple of verses in Galatians. Galatians 6, and then we'll finish with one verse in Revelation, and then we'll have a prayer. And we're building this up to tomorrow night. We read this verse last night, Galatians 6:14. Paul said, God forbid that I should glory, save in the cross of our Lord Jesus Christ, by whom the world is crucified to me and I to the world. God forbid that man should glory. Paul was a Jew, but he said, God forbid that I should glory. I don't want to glory in myself. I want to glory in Jesus now. His eyes were open. Everything changed for him. For in Christ Jesus, neither circumcision, that applies to the Jews, avails anything, nor uncircumcision, that applies to the Gentiles, but a new creature. That's what counts. We talked about that last night. Just like Jacob, he was changed, and his name was changed to Israel. He was a new creature. It was a heavenly name that came down from above. And then verse 16, as many as walk according to this rule, peace be upon them and mercy, and upon the Israel of God. The Israel of God. God's Israel is Jesus Christ and those that are in Jesus Christ. Now we looked at this last night, that there is, yes, there is an Israel after the flesh, but there is also an Israel of God centered in Christ. It is Christ and those in Christ. That's what Paul says. This is rock solid. If we believe what Matthew said, if we believe what Paul said, if we look at the history of Jesus, we look at how he fulfilled point by point the history of Israel, came out of Egypt, went through the water, spent 40 days in the wilderness, overcame the devil, formed a covenant with 12 disciples, said he was the vine. He is the center of everything. Revelation 16:16. And actually, I'll close with Luke, the verse that we read, but I just want to put this on the screen. And this is what we're going to talk about tomorrow night. Revelation 16:16 tells us that eventually he gathered them together into a place called, in the Hebrew tongue, Armageddon. Armageddon is the final battle. It's the last battle in the history of the world. And Christians today around the world, sincerely, like Hal Lindsey, Chuck Smith, Jack Van Impe, Tim LaHaye, the list goes on and on of Bible prophecy scholars who study the Bible, who read Revelation, they believe that this final gathering is going to be against the physical nation of Israel in the Middle East. That's the common dominant view. It's going to be a gathering against Israel. And I agree that it will be a gathering against Israel, but as we mentioned this last night, the big question is, the multi-billion dollar question is, which Israel is at the center of the storm at the very end of time? Is it Israel after the flesh, or is it Jesus Christ and those that are in Christ, that trust in the One, not in themselves, that the Lord has led like He led Jacob and brought him to his knees, led him to acknowledge his sin and to trust and depend and cling to God alone? Which Israel is it? That's the question. Tomorrow night, I will prove to you from this Bible, from the book of Revelation, and it'll be rock solid. I will prove to you that Revelation definitely centers around Jesus Christ and those that are in Christ. It'll be very, very clear. Let's go back to Luke 24, and we'll finish and we'll pray. Luke 24, verse 44 and 45. After his resurrection, Jesus gave a Bible study to his disciples. And we want to be his disciples, right? He gave them a Bible study. And in verse 44, he said to them, he said, "These are the words which I spoke to you while I was yet with you, that all things must be fulfilled, which were written in the law of Moses," that's Genesis, Exodus, Leviticus, Numbers, Deuteronomy, "and in the prophets," Daniel, Hosea, Isaiah, Zechariah, "and in the Psalms," David wrote. And then Jesus said, concerning who? Concerning me. That's what he said. And verse 45 says, "Then opened he their understanding," or as some Bibles say, "then he opened their minds, that they might understand the scriptures." Hallelujah. And I hope and pray that we will understand the scriptures and that we will realize, like that eyeball sees, that the center of prophecy is Jesus Christ. The mistake of the Jewish people, and I should also clarify that when we talk about Jewish people, there were some that rejected him and some that accepted him. Many accepted him. The New Testament was written by Jews, except for Luke, the only Gentile writer. When the Holy Spirit fell on the day of Pentecost, it fell on Jews. So there were, and there are today, Jewish people whose eyes are open and who believe in Jesus as their Messiah. But as I mentioned a little while ago, and as the quote from Desire of Ages is so pointed and eloquent, one of the biggest reasons why those that rejected him among the Jewish people did so, one of the main reasons, was because their rabbis and their theology taught them that when the Messiah came, he was going to exalt them. They were Israel-centered as a nation in their theology. And then when Jesus came and he was pointing people to himself, they looked at that and they said, "It's just too much for us to swallow." And they crucified the truth. And I just hope that God will continue to take this message and open all of our eyes, and that we will not repeat the history of the Jewish people in the wrong sense, but that we'll learn the lessons and that we'll be centered in Jesus, and that we won't reject God's truth. Amen? Let's pray. Dear Father in heaven, Lord, I know I'm a sinner. I'm certainly nothing special. You know my life. You know the real me, and you know the real all of us. And I pray that you will lead us all during this night of wrestling to get down on our knees, to humble ourselves, and to give up on ourselves, and to cling and rely and have faith only in Jesus Christ, the one, our righteousness. And as we do that, Lord, we trust that you will give us power, the power of the Holy Spirit, that you will forgive our sins and change our lives and put your word in our tongues, and that you will help us to give this last message to the world that is centered in Jesus and in his cross. Lord, bless us all. Make us all part of your Israel, your seed of Abraham, and prepare us for heaven, we pray. In Jesus' name, amen.
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3: Hello, my name is Steve Wolberg, and I'd like to just spend a few moments sharing with you the reason why we picked White Horse Media as the name of our ministry. It's actually based upon a Bible verse in the book of Revelation, chapter 19, verse 11. The scripture says, "And I saw heaven opened, and behold, a white horse. And he that sat upon him was called Faithful and True, and in righteousness he judges and makes war." This is a powerful biblical picture of the return of Jesus Christ. He's described as coming on a white horse, and we here at White Horse Media are completely committed to Jesus as the rider of the horse, whose name is Faithful and True. We want to be faithful to God's word. We want to be in harmony with his truth. The Bible says in righteousness, he will judge and make war. We believe that we're in a great controversy. We're in a war between the forces of good and evil, the forces of Jesus Christ and the devil. And once again, those of us that are here at White Horse Media, our team is entirely committed to Jesus Christ, to the truth, and to being faithful to the Word of God. And it is our hope and prayer that through our television programs, our radio programs, our internet ministry, our books and our seminars, that we will help inspire and prepare you for the soon return of the Lord Jesus Christ.
1: For now, we say farewell. Until next time, God bless.
4: 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Round the clock. 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
5: 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Answers that reflected a negative state of mind showed up with a 4% increase in the risk of stroke. 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

0: 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This is Pictures of the End.
1: Hello, my name is Tim Rumsey, and this is Pictures of the End. Thank you for joining us today. You can go online to www.picturesoftheend.com. You can find a recording of this broadcast, as well as an archive of previous broadcasts. We're continuing our study today of the seven trumpets,

0: contained in the book of Revelation. And we have been going through this fascinating study with Pastor David Salazar. David, thank you for joining us again today.
1: Thank you, Tim, for having me. It's a blessing to be with you.
0: Well, I know that this study has really been a blessing for me, and I look forward to the things we're going to look at today.
1: Amen. And me as I am also feeling happy about this study, and I hope we can dive into the Word.
0: Absolutely. Mm-hmm. Well, let's do just that right now.
1: All right.
0: And where would you like to start?
1: Well, it will take a lot to be able to really cover each trumpet in the trumpet. There's a lot of history and a lot of elements in them that we should study. And I will recommend, for those that are here or watch this program, to be able to, take a time and really have a seminar on the trumpets. But since we want to be more direct into what's relevant to us right now, mm-hmm. We're going to try to dive into the last trumpet. And the reason for that is we can actually open in the book of Revelation chapter 10. And it's a very interesting or a very important and crucial trumpet, the last one, as in verse 7 of chapter 10, while God is revealing to John events through the sixth trumpet, somehow it makes a pause or tells John to look into the seventh trumpet, to remember something important. And I want to, maybe you can read for us Revelation 10, verse 7.
0: Certainly. So just to make sure I'm clear on what you're saying here, the seven trumpets, in a nutshell, mm-hmm. Are fulfilled historically.
1: Yes.
0: And history is important. It's interesting. We don't have time for all of it.
1: Yeah.
0: So we're looking here at the end of the story, basically.
1: Exactly. And the end, the picture of the end, basically.
0: There you go. Okay, so Revelation 10, verse 7.
1: Right.
0: But in the days of the voice of the seventh angel, when he shall begin to sound, the mystery of God should be finished as he has declared to his servants the prophets.
1: Exactly. So he's telling, and remember, this is God showing John. He's talking right here in the sixth trumpet, and he's saying, remember, John, that in the days of the voice of the seventh angel, when the sound will begin to sound. So he's telling there's something particularly is going to happen in the seventh trumpet. The mystery of God will be finished that he's declared to the seven prophets. So we're going to try to maybe see that a little bit later, but I wanted to use this verse to understand that it's important for us to at least have a more clear picture of what the seventh trumpet is. Is the one that really deals with us today.
0: Right.
1: So now let's go to chapter 11.
0: Okay.
1: And if you can, read for me verse 15 towards the end of the chapter.
0: Okay. Revelation 11 verse 15 says, "And the seventh angel sounded, and there were great voices in heaven saying, the kingdoms of this world are become the kingdoms of our Lord and of his Christ, and he shall reign forever and ever. And the 24 elders which sat before God on their seats fell upon their faces and worshipped God, saying, we give thee thanks, O Lord God Almighty, which art and wast and art to come, because thou hast taken to thee thy great power and has reigned. And the nations were angry, and thy wrath is come, and the time of the dead, that they should be judged, that thou shouldest give reward unto thy servants the prophets, and to the saints, and them that fear thy name, small and great, and should destroy them which destroy the earth."
1: And 19.
0: "And the temple of God was opened in heaven, and there was seen in his temple the ark of his testament, and there were lightnings and voices and thunderings and an earthquake and great hail."
1: Exactly. This is a very, very interesting trumpet theme. I mean, you can almost see how the momentum has built up.
0: Yeah.
1: We at the beginning of our series, we started on, we sort of mentioned a little bit of what the trumpets are for. And here we see that in heaven, when the seven trumpets start sounding, there's a great voice in heaven saying, finally, or the kingdoms of this world are becoming the kingdoms of our Lord and of his Christ, and he shall reign forever and ever. Basically, something is going to happen in this last trumpet that is so relevant, so important, because finally, Christ will receive the kingdoms. He will be able to receive that that ownership, if you will, of earth. And look at even the 24 elders, those that are in heaven, worship before him, and saying in verse 17, "We give thee thanks, O Lord God Almighty, which art and wast and art to come, because thou hast taken to thee thy great power and has reigned, and the nations were angry, and thy wrath is come, and the time of the death, mm-hmm. that they should be judged, and that thou shouldst give it reward unto thy servants the prophets, and to the saints, and to them that fear thy name, small and great, and should destroy them which destroy the earth. So we are seeing in these verses that what's happening here is not Christ appearing, is not Christ's second coming. The seventh trumpet is not that crowning act. It's the actual act of Christ doing the judgment, setting up the judgment. In a sense, he's, and that's why how he gets back the ownership of the kingdoms. When he judges the earth, and the earth is judged, what's what happened? He can have the authority to claim back what is his. So it's very interesting, and sometimes, you know, a lot of some people believe, have this idea that, you know, the judgment will happen way, you know, at the end of everything when Christ comes. That's when God's going to judge the earth. But that's not what religion is saying in this case. While he's in heaven, God starts the judgment, and the seventh trumpet is the beginning of that.
0: Or another idea is that I'm judged immediately when I die.
1: Well, that's also incorrect.
0: Yeah.
1: It tells right here that the judgment started for the death at a particular time. Yeah. Now, when exactly this happened, and this is interesting enough because it will take a little more time, you know, and that's where the study of all the trumpets will tell you, and you can actually almost pinpoint the time when this judgment started in heaven. But we're not going into that. That will be for another topic, because but we understand, and what we can tell our friends who are watching or listen to this program is that as we understand and we are seeing from the Bible that in this seventh trumpet, when this it was started, the judgment was started. Now, the part of the judgment, it's also to give the reward to those that were their servants, the prophets, and the saints, and then that fear thy name, small or great. In other words, all the creatures, all the people, all the human beings through history who had followed the Lord, who had been his servants, whether they were great or small, whether it was King David or just the maid that helped Naaman. I mean, it doesn't matter. It would be all through history, the death first, but even those that are alive eventually will be judged at that time.
0: I think this is a really important point that we want to make sure that we understand.
1: Right.
0: Is that the kingdom of Christ is made up of people.
1: Exactly.
0: You know, he already owns everything. He owns the world. It doesn't always look like he's in control, but he does.
1: Right.
0: He's the creator. He owns it all. The only thing he's not guaranteed of is my heart, your heart, every person's decision for him. And in some way, this is what he's been waiting and working for nearly 2,000 years for.
1: Exactly.
0: As our high priest in heaven.
1: Exactly. Intercession, through all this seven trumpets period, you know, he's been interceding. And in the seventh trumpet, the last sound, it's the one that deals with he finally executing judgment, bringing the judgment to realize who has been on earth faithful to him, who he, like you said, can claim as his own. He cannot. Again, you're right. It's not about a kingdom. It's not about possession of land. He owns it all. It's about the possession of the heart of those that are truly worthy to be with him. And of course, at the same time, he don't forget, it says, and should destroy them which destroy the earth. And it's not just those that destroy the animals or the, you know, even though that's included in that, but it's talking about those that do who continue in the sin, what destroys the earth, what those that embrace sin and reject God's power to overcome and live sin aside.
0: I feel like we're scratching on the tip of an iceberg here, because there are so many things that could be studied in connection with the judgment. I've had people ask me or say, you know, God knows everything. Why the need for this in judgment? And it's really, when you really study it out, it's not about God needing to find out the facts. The purpose of the judgment is entirely for us and any other intelligent creatures in the universe, the angels, that need to understand that God is fair and just.
1: Absolutely.
0: And so here, as we approach the end of the trumpets, we're in the seventh trumpet. Christ is receiving his kingdom. It's very clearly, in some sense, he's receiving his people that are making decisions, and that's really where it comes down to.
1: Absolutely. It's a decision making of the people.
0: Yeah.
1: But also it gives us a little bit of a time, I mean, it tells us a little bit of that there is a certain moment in time where that will end. There is not this idea that, you know, that it will be take for many, many years, centuries and decades, and that there's no end to it. There is an end to it, and there's a time frame where he is establishing the time where he will pass, he will go through the judgment. And so you cannot think, you know, and for us as human beings, this revelation, it's a sovereign thought. It's telling us that we are to look upon Christ, realize where he is, where in time he is. He's no longer just in the cross, in Calvary. Mm-hmm. Yes, that is the most important aspect of the beginning of our salvation. But salvation doesn't end there. Praise the Lord, it doesn't end there. It actually continues till this day as Christ is interceding. And as we understand, we are seeing ourselves in this time frame is the last trumpet. So we know that the last things that are going to happen are going to be very, very quickly and for us.
0: Maybe an illustration will help.
1: Uh-huh. Yes, absolutely.
0: Prophecy is like a road or a map that shows us the road we're on. And these trumpets are like those mile markers that keep going by. The cross stands at the beginning of this journey, and if it weren't for what he did there, we wouldn't even be on that road to salvation.
1: Absolutely.
0: But as we continue through the trumpets and other lines of prophecy, we click by these mile markers, and there is an end point. There's an end goal.
1: Praise the Lord for that.
0: Yeah.
1: I mean, who would like to continue in a world of sin forever? You know, it doesn't make sense. And that's the point. And, you know, this road mark has a purpose. You know, the seventh trumpet, it's a trumpet about revealing the mystery of God. You know, remember we read that in chapter 10, verse 7, that the reason of this, that during the sounding of the trumpet, the mystery of God will be finished. Now, what is that dealing with? You know, what is that mystery going to be revealed? Have you probably know some about this. I mean, you know, there's a Bible expression. As a matter of fact, if we read it there, it says that the mystery of God should be finished as he had declared to his servants, the prophets. Mm-hmm. So is this mystery of God really a mystery? You know,
0: we look in the Bible mm-hmm. to what he's already told other Bible writers.
1: Perhaps, exactly.
0: It's going to be explained.
1: Exactly.
0: We can't spend too long on this point, so we'll just go to one verse.
1: Exactly.
0: That I think gives us the answer very clearly.
1: Right.
0: In Colossians chapter 1, verse 26 says, "Here's the mystery which has been hid from ages and from generations, but now is made manifest to his saints." And then verse 27, to whom God would make known what is the riches of the glory of this mystery among the Gentiles. Now here it is. Here's the mystery of God, which is Christ in you, the hope of glory.
1: Amen.
0: So as we move through the seventh trumpet, you're going to show us from Revelation how this plays out, Christ in his people.
1: Exactly. And this is very important. We have to understand that this seventh trumpet is Christ in his people. So this judgment, it is not just the aspect of Christ going through a judgment over his people. If we go back to Revelation chapter 11, we notice that in connection with this exclamation of these elders, of these beings, these holy beings in heaven who are happy, finally there's going to be a reward to those that have done well and those that are evil. Look in verse 19, because the idea of what's happening in this seventh trumpet tells us the following. And the temple of God was open in heaven, and there was seen in his temple the ark of his testament, and there were lightnings and voices and thunderings and an earthquake and great hail.
0: That's very similar to another verse we read.
1: Exactly, Tim. And you remember that was in chapter at the very beginning of these seven trumpets. At the very beginning, we saw that it was Jesus called the angel of the tabernacle in that case, who had the censer of fire, and he cast fire from the throne of God and threw it to the earth, which was the symbol of the Pentecost, So we see the exact same expressions.
0: Let me just read that verse.
1: Yeah, of course.
0: Revelation 8, verse 5. And the angel took the censer and filled it with fire of the altar and cast it into the earth, and there were voices and thunderings and lightnings and an earthquake.
1: Exactly. So you see similar elements. The only difference, actually, that we see is that in this case we have great hail, and we'll talk about a little bit about that in a minute. But first, we understand and we're seeing that with this being open, the ark of God is open in heaven. Mm-hmm. That also shows something. If we know back in history, or through the illustrations of the past, you know, in the tabernacle that Moses established, there was a compartment that held the ark, which was the most holy place, as you know, right. Well know. That compartment was not opened or was not accessible until only one day a year, which was the Day of Atonement, which is the Day of Judgment. Mm-hmm. So we understand and we're seeing that it is at the end or in the seventh trumpet when that is opening. Other words, confirming that we are in the time of judgment. But also, we explained a little bit about how the ark held something important, which is what?
2: The law of God.
1: Yeah. So implying that as this is happening in heaven, as the seventh trumpet is sounding, as this judgment is setting up, and the ark is opening, the most holy place is opening before us, it's also telling us where God's people, those that are truly seeking the Lord, will find God. Where will they going to be led to? And it's not just the aspect of receiving a Christ and his salvation as an offering for us, but also as a minister and as an enabler of us to follow his commandments. So it's very interesting, and we'll keep that a little bit in our minds, but we're going to notice what's happening. As he opens this, as the judgment has been set in heaven, as the temple of God is opened in heaven, God sends from his temple voices, lightning, it says, and there were lightning and voices and thundering and an earthquake and great hail. So in that most holy place where Christ is interceding, we see that there is the elements of before, voices, that gift of voice or speech, right. The gift of speaking, communicating, or languages, the lightning, great light, understanding, the thundering, that means power, a strong wind, and the earthquake, you know, something that will shake the earth. Now, those elements are there, but there's that fifth element.
0: Something different and new.
1: Exactly, that great hail. Now, that word hail in the Greek is...
0: Let me just pause for a moment.
1: Sure.
0: What we are seeing here is that there is a similar event at the beginning of Christ's ministry in heaven, and now a similar event at the end.
1: At the very end.
0: But the end, there's an added element.
1: That element. And that element gives us the assurance. Because is this staying in heaven? Is this somehow going to just be up there happening? You know, the presence of God, the communication of the Holy Spirit, all this happening just in heaven? No. That word hail gives us the concept of what's going to happen.
0: Okay.
1: The word hail in the Greek is with the word chalassa, which means or comes from the Greek word, let me just give you a second, because the word which means to come down from something higher to something lower.
0: That makes sense. That's what hail does.
1: Exactly. Hail comes down from high up.
0: Usually
1: in the heavens.
0: Your windshield, but...
1: There is no hail that goes from earth up, you know, from down to up. It's the word that means coming from up high to something low.
0: Okay.
1: So we know that it's telling us that God is going to place, you know, at the very final time when he finishes his work interceding, he's placing all that he has, all his essence, his power, his word of communication, his something that's gonna shake the earth, that his glory, he's gonna place and he's coming down. Now, is it coming down upon just a group of people, like in Pentecost, like 120 people? I mean, is it coming down to a specific place? No, it's coming to his people. Remember that that's why it says that it's the reward to thy servants, the prophets. The reward, Tim, sometimes we think, is just life eternal. Mm-hmm. You know, that's what so many people believe, that the reward is to have life eternal. And we think, oh, finally, when I go to heaven, that's when I receive my reward. But oftentimes we forget that that's not a reward that God really wants us to have. If I can go briefly with you to keep this in mind, let's go to Hebrews. The book of Hebrews, chapter 12. And oh, I'm sorry, chapter 11. Let's look at verses 39 and 40, if you don't mind.
0: Okay.
1: Mm-hmm. Reading.
0: Hebrews 11, 39 and 40. And these all, having obtained a good report through faith, received not the promise, God having provided some better thing for us, that they without us should not be made perfect.
1: Now, of course, he's talking about the Hall of Fame of Faith, right? This chapter is a beautiful chapter. But let me ask you, it mentions people like Enoch. Now, is Enoch in heaven?
0: Well, the Bible says he was translated.
1: Yeah, well, let's go to Elijah. Wasn't Elijah taken to heaven?
0: Yeah.
1: Moses himself. The book of Jude tells us that he was, the Lord fought for his body.
0: That's right.
1: And we know that through transfiguration, he was in heaven. So we understand that it's not life eternal or living in paradise, the reward that he's talking about. These people, all of them, who, even those that are in heaven, have not received that reward. The reward is what God is preparing in this verse for his people to receive. And it's to receive that power of God that will help your life, help the person be, as you can say, sealed or be able to have the Holy Spirit in them where it becomes part of them, the mystery of God revealing them, Christ in you, the hope of glory.
0: Now, you said a word sealed there.
1: Yeah.
0: And Revelation 7 talks about a seal of God.
1: Exactly.
0: That he places on his servants.
1: Right.
0: And again, we don't have time to go through the whole study there.
1: Exactly.
0: But it's talking about the same thing, isn't it?
1: Absolutely, absolutely. And this is the thing so important, you know, so beautiful in a way that God is telling us that, you know, the hope of glory, that mystery, you know, Christ in you is not just Christ interceding for you or Christ as a lamb offering in the past. Christ in us, a part of him in you and me. That's the mystery that will be finished. That's the mystery that God wants us to do. That's the reward that he wants to have in the judgment. So the judgment for us is not a time of worry and fear. Yeah. Well, unless you're walking in the steps of Satan, absolutely, you have to worry about it. But if you are in the Lord, if you follow Christ, you search him daily, he gives you the assurance and he's telling you, I'm preparing you to live with you, to place in you a part of me.
0: God intends the judgment to be good news.
1: Absolutely.
0: Isaiah 127.
1: Amen.
0: One of my favorite verses, Zion is redeemed through judgment.
1: Exactly.
0: And so I just want to look back here at Revelation 11:19 again, because you know, we're talking about some really incredible things here.
1: Right.
0: What could be better than eternal life?
1: Well, that's a good question, right? Well, because again, what could be better? You're right. But it's the thing that I think we have forgotten, that we have not analyzed. What is the biggest problem in the world, in the universe? Is sin.
0: Yeah.
1: And is not death itself, because all of us know that we'll die eventually, if, you know, unless the Lord comes before that physically. But death is not necessarily the end. The biggest problem, because Christ conquered death, so death is not longer a problem. But the biggest issue is sin. Now, Christ is sort of telling us today, as we walk with him, as we look at him, as we understand that he is interceding for us, he's also giving us the ability, by his grace, to receive, in this time of judgment, a reward of overcoming sin.
0: And that is made possible as we look into the most holy place in heaven's temple.
1: Absolutely. And that's the biggest promise, you know. Of course, nobody here is claiming, and there's no one who has Christ will claim, I don't have any sin. We are sinless. We're sinful, and we have the tendency to sin. But by Christ in us, that enables us, that will give you the power to overcome sin. That is the greatest, best news we can receive. You know, and we'll continue with this topic because unfortunately, you know, we don't have time to continue with the second part, let's put away, of this element of judgment. But just let me tell you that, you know, we have to understand that this is something that's happening. It can happen even today if we ask and ask the Lord for it, you know.
0: What incredibly good news.
1: It is.
0: And so, yeah, next episode, we're going to look at, excuse me, We're going to look at part two here, and we're going to dive into Revelation chapter 12.
1: Exactly.
0: And see how it is connected in with the seven trumpets, and especially the seventh trumpet.
1: Absolutely.
0: And God's solution for sin.
1: Amen. That's right.
0: A lot of good news there.
1: Yes, indeed.
0: All right. Well, we have a special offer available today, and we want you to find out a little bit more about that, and then we'll be back right after that.
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0: Well, welcome back. This is Pictures of the End. We've been studying the seven trumpets and especially the seventh trumpet with Pastor David Salazar. Just a minute left. David, any final thoughts for us today?
1: Well, I would like to just sort of remind, you know, leave this thought with our audience. Verse 17 says, and I would love for us to join, you know, in a sense with this wonderful topic. It says, We give thee thanks, O Lord God Almighty, which art and was and art to come, because thou hast taken to thee thy great power and hast reigned. Mm. You know, is that great power of Christ, the power to not only forgive us for our sins, but to give us power to overcome sin. And that is the best news that we can receive in the judgment.
0: Wow, what incredibly good news. Mm-hmm. We'll keep looking at that next time. Thank you for joining us today. We are out of time. I hope that you've been blessed by the time spent in God's Word. Again, please visit us online at www.picturesoftheend.com. Until next time, God bless, and we'll see you next time.
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1: And they put them right in your arm?
2: 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All done.
1: All done?
2: Mm-hmm.
1: But I didn't even feel it. 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

0: Welcome to today's reading from the Bible, the Word of God. 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
1: Psalm 96. Oh, sing to the Lord a new song. Sing to the Lord, all the earth. Sing to the Lord, bless his name. Proclaim the good news of his salvation from day to day. Declare his glory among the nations, his wonders among all peoples. For the Lord is great and greatly to be praised. He is to be feared above all gods, for all the gods of the peoples are idols. But the Lord made the heavens. Honor and majesty are before him. Strength and beauty are in his sanctuary. Give to the Lord, O families of the peoples. Give to the Lord glory and strength. Give to the Lord the glory due his name. Bring an offering and come into his courts. O worship the Lord in the beauty of holiness. Tremble before him all the earth. Say among the nations, the Lord reigns. The world also is firmly established. It shall not be moved. He shall judge the peoples righteously. Let the heavens rejoice, and let the earth be glad. Let the sea roar in all its fullness. Let the field be joyful and all that is in it. Then all the trees of the woods will rejoice before the Lord, for he is coming. For he is coming to judge the earth. He shall judge the world with righteousness, and the peoples with his truth.
0: That's the reading from the Old Testament. And now we turn to the New Testament.
1: The first epistle of Paul to the Corinthians. Chapter 9. Am I not an apostle? Am I not free? Have I not seen Jesus Christ our Lord? Are you not my work in the Lord? If I am not an apostle to others, yet doubtless I am to you. For you are the seal of my apostleship in the Lord. My defense to those who examine me is this. Do we have no right to eat and drink? Do we have no right to take along a believing wife, as do also the other apostles, the brothers of the Lord and Cephas? Or is it only Barnabas and I who have no right to refrain from working? Whoever goes to war at his own expense? Who plants a vineyard and does not eat of its fruit? Or who tends a flock and does not drink of the milk of the flock? Do I say these things as a mere man? Or does not the law say the same also? For it is written in the law of Moses, you shall not muzzle an ox while it treads out the grain. Is it oxen God is concerned about? Or does he say it altogether for our sakes? For our sakes, no doubt, this is written, that he who plows should plow in hope, and he who threshes in hope should be partaker of his hope. If we have sown spiritual things for you, is it a great thing if we reap your material things? If others are partakers of this right over you, are we not even more? Nevertheless, we have not used this right, but endure all things lest we hinder the gospel of Christ. Do you not know that those who minister the holy things eat of the things of the temple? And those who serve at the altar partake of the offerings of the altar? Even so, the Lord has commanded that those who preach the gospel should live from the gospel. But I have used none of these things, nor have I written these things, that it should be done so to me. For it would be better for me to die than that anyone should make my boasting void. For if I preach the gospel, I have nothing to boast of, for necessity is laid upon me. Yes, woe is me if I do not preach the gospel. For if I do this willingly, I have a reward. But if against my will, I have been entrusted with a stewardship. What is my reward then? That when I preach the gospel, I may present the gospel of Christ without charge, that I may not abuse my authority in the gospel. For though I am free from all men, I have made myself a servant to all, that I might win the more. And to the Jews I became as a Jew, that I might win Jews. To those who are under the law, as under the law, that I might win those who are under the law. To those who are without law, as without law, not being without law toward God, but under law toward Christ, that I might win those who are without law. To the weak I became as weak, that I might win the weak. I have become all things to all men, that I might by all means save some. Now this I do for the gospel's sake, that I may be partaker of it with you. Do you not know that those who run in a race all run, but one receives the prize? Run in such a way that you may obtain it. And everyone who competes for the prize is temperate in all things. Now they do it to obtain a perishable crown, but we for an imperishable crown. Therefore I run thus, not with uncertainty. Thus I fight, not as one who beats the air. But I discipline my body and bring it into subjection, lest when I have preached to others I myself should become disqualified.

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All 66 books of Scripture are given by inspiration of God and are profitable for doctrine, for reproof, for correction, for instruction in righteousness, that the man of God may be perfect, thoroughly furnished unto all good works. 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

0: Hello, and welcome to the ABCs of Prayer with Glenn Kuhn. Is prayer just the reciting of the Lord's Prayer, prayer beads, or repeating a prescribed prayer? Or is prayer much more than this? One of my favorite authors has expressed it this way: prayer is the opening of the heart to God as a friend. The late Glenn Kuhn learned much about prayer, and he reveals how to pray in this special radio series entitled The ABCs of Prayer. These programs were recorded 4 decades ago, and we apologize for the poor audio quality, but the excellent content is worth hearing. And now, Pastor Glenn Kuhn.
1: Thank you so much. Shall we pray? Dear Lord, I long to be just a nail on the wall, fastened securely in its place. And I ask you from this thing so common and so small to hang a beautiful picture of your face. And I thank you in Jesus' name. Amen. There are conditions to every promise in the Bible. We learned that 30 years ago. But something bothered me very much, for in my early ministry, in fact,

from the time I was a boy, it seemed to me that individuals who talked about conditions to answered prayer were inferring, if not saying, that conditions are something that I'm to fulfill before the Lord can be talked to and sought for in regard to strength. Now, friends, there are many conditions to answered prayer. Let's deal with just two or three at this hour. Number one, faith is a condition to answered prayer, isn't it? The Bible says, without faith, it is what? Impossible to please him. For he that cometh to God must believe that he is, and that he is a rewarder of them that diligently seek him. So faith is a prerequisite. It is a condition. And many people say, well, I don't seem to have the faith that it takes. Listen, I have good news for you. Not merely is faith a condition, but faith is already a promised gift. And more than that, when you and I were born into this world, we're born in a little package of which faith was a part. No person was ever born into this world without faith being born with him. Where does the Bible say that? It's found in Romans, the 12th chapter, in the 3rd verse. It says, God hath dealt to every man of the measure of faith. Every living soul already has faith. In our later study, we want to deal with the question of how faith can be increased and strengthened. But every one of us has faith. And Jesus said, if we have faith like a grain of mustard seed, great mountains could be moved. So let nobody ever say to you again, and of all things, don't let the devil say, you don't have the faith. I have a mustard seed of faith. That's very, very tiny. And Jesus said, you just use that little bit of faith that you have, and mountains can be removed. So faith is not merely a condition, it is a gift. It is not merely a gift for the future, it's a gift that we received at birth. Here's another condition to answered prayer. Repentance. I used to hear many times as a boy back in church, this text read, and it's a good text. It's a biblical text. It is Psalm 66:18. It says, if I regard iniquity in my heart, the Lord will not hear me. So if I fail to repent of cherished iniquity, I can't expect answers to prayer. But just a moment. Two features. Number one is this. Many people come to me and they say, I have iniquity in my heart. God can't hear me. I said, wait a minute. It doesn't say that. It doesn't say if we have iniquity. It says if we cherish iniquity. There's a world of difference between having sin in our life, having iniquity, and holding on to it and saying, Lord, I will not let go. I will not let you release me. If I cherish it, if I hold to it, if I stubbornly refuse to let go when the Lord wants to take it away. Repentance of cherished iniquity is a gift. It's a condition, but it's a gift. Acts 5:31, listen to this. The apostle was speaking to the people, and he said, him, speaking of Jesus, him hath God exalted with his right hand to be a prince and a savior, for to give repentance. Repentance for cherished sin is not something that a man works up from within. It is something that the Lord God of hosts gives us as a free gift. This is why we say to people often in our audience, if at any time you sense that the Lord is impressing you with repentance, if the Holy Spirit is saying, I want to give you repentance, don't turn. Don't turn away. Don't turn him away. Don't turn repentance away. He's handing repentance. If you sense that he's saying to you, aren't you sorry? I'll give you a godly sorrow for that sin. And you say, thank you, Lord, for the gift of repentance. I do repent. Thank you, Lord, for giving me hatred for the thing that I naturally love. It's a gift. Here's another condition to answered prayer. Obedience. We're told again and again, if you love me, keep my commandments. We're told in 1 John 3:22 and 23 that what we ask of him, we receive because we keep his commandments and do those things that are pleasing in his sight. So obedience is a condition. But friends, listen to this. Obedience that is a condition is an absolute
free gift from the hand of the Lord. Where do you find that? There are many passages that tell us this. You see, if we can understand these passages and these promises of obedience as a free gift, we can reach up and say, Lord, you give me obedience. In this certain area of life, I'm not obedient. But you've promised to give me obedience. Where has he promised it? Here it is. Ezekiel, the 36th chapter and the 26th and 27th verses. Here's what it says. A new heart also will I give you. And a new spirit will I put within you. I will take away the stony heart out of your flesh. I will give you a heart of flesh. And I will put my spirit within you and cause you to walk in my statutes. The Lord said, look, obedience is a condition. But you can't obey without me. Obedience is a promised gift. I will give you a new heart free of charge. I'll give you a new spirit without charge. It's free. I will put my law in your heart. I'll cause you to obey. Isn't that wonderful what God will do? If we were to wait until we fulfilled all the conditions before we could ask God to come to our rescue, why, my friends, if we could obey without the Lord, we wouldn't need the Lord for obedience at all. The facts are, we need the Lord totally for obedience. You see, we even need him to give us the will to obey. Philippians 2:13, it is God that worketh in you both to will and to do of his good pleasure. So God gives me the will to obey. God gives me the hatred for sin. God gives me a new heart that can obey. If my heart isn't new, I can struggle as long as I want to, and I can't obey. I remember years and years ago of hearing of one aged minister that was telling about how many Christians try to obey when they haven't had a change of heart. He told of a timber wolf that a hunter had captured and put among the sheep, just a little baby wolf. And this little wolf lay down with the sheep so pleasantly and so joyfully, almost like it was a sheep, so tender, so innocent. But he said one day, much to the amazement of the one who thought it was now his pet, this wolf grabbed one of the lambs and ran off to eat it. He said the reason was the wolf had a wolf's heart. And lying down with a sheep wasn't enough. To be called by a pet name like a sheep wasn't enough. What the wolf had to have was a different heart than a wolf's heart. For an individual to try to obey God, to work himself up to obedience, before he reaches up and asks God to give him a heart of obedience, is wasted time. It's legalism. So here we have, in our lessons, we have about 12 general conditions to answered prayer. Every one of these is just like the three that we've shared as examples. Every condition to answered prayer is God's free gift. If we'll reach up, he promises it, and the gift is in the promise. Now, let me share with you an example of this. And you remember in our last study, perhaps it was, we mentioned prayer partnerships where two would meet together and then they would seek out a third and they'd pray with this third and ask the Lord to give this person faith and ask the Lord to give this person obedience, to ask the Lord to give this person repentance. See, two people praying. If two of you agree, it shall be done, so long as it conforms to God's promises. So let me share with you how the Lord gives obedience, how God gives a man hatred for sin. As two people meet together and meet this third person. And my friends, I pray the Holy Spirit will impress us to enter upon this joyful fellowship of prayer partnerships as we learn about conditions as free gifts. Before my wife and I had started in this exclusively traveling ministry, we were traveling some before, I was pastor of a church where a young man was working at a hospital, and he became enamored of a young girl about 19 years of age, single girl. This young man was married and had two lovely children of his own. In their spare time, you know, someone has said the idle mind is the devil's workshop. In their spare time, they
kind of played around a little bit, and, you know, he'd just touch her a little bit. And before they realized it, they were involved. He had never planned to become infatuated. The thought had never occurred to him that he wanted to be mean or cussed or devilish. Not at all. He was a good Christian. He loved the Lord. But he didn't realize the precautions that we should take. And now he was involved with this girl. As he studied over, he decided that to be consistent, he shouldn't have two girls. And so he decided that he would divorce his wife. Now you see how when we become involved with sin, how the devil takes over. Instead of the devil saying, cease your fellowship with this single girl, the devil said, divorce your wife. Isn't Satan a devil? And so he felt the consistent thing to do would be to divorce his wife. Two of the deacons of my church went to see him. I hadn't heard a thing about him yet, of this situation. They went to see him, and I call them 1898 deacons. By that I mean those that used to give it right from the shoulder instead of giving the love of God from the heart. So they met him and they told him, you realize what you're doing? You better sin the way we sin, or you better stop sinning. And reporting it next weekend as one missionary visit. For whom? For the devil. Of course, they didn't accomplish anything. A few days later, I heard about it, and I got a hold of a young minister who's a friend of mine. And I said, would you like to go and visit this young man with me? He said, yes. Now, there are two of us. We were prayer partners. And while we're talking about prayer partnership, don't forget, my friends, that we're talking about the conditions to answered prayer being free gifts. We're praying together that God would give that young man repentance as a free gift. Not something he'd work up from within, but that God in his mighty love and tender mercy would give him. That God would give him obedience as a free gift. God would give him a hatred for sin as a free gift, you see. If two of you shall agree on earth as touching anything that they shall ask, it shall be done for them of my Father which is in heaven. I claimed, even before I saw the young minister and picked him up to go with me, I claimed James 1:5 for wisdom. It says, if any of you lack wisdom, let him ask of God, that giveth to all men liberally and upbraideth not, it shall be given him. So I said, Lord, I ask, I believe, I claim the wisdom. I claim 1 John 5:16, which says, if any man see his brother sin a sin that's not unto death, I may ask, and God will give him life. And if two of you shall agree on earth, as touching anything that you will ask, it shall be done. We're to bring to him the fellowship of two. I claim the promise of Luke 11:13. If you then, being evil, know how to give good gifts unto your children, how much more shall your heavenly Father give the Holy Spirit to them that ask him? I needed the Holy Spirit. The Holy Spirit is God's agent in conversion and reconversion. What good would it do for us to go unless we're instruments of the Godhead? Do you see? I claim the promise of Genesis 3:15 that God would give him a hatred, a repentance for that life, and the young lady as well. When the young minister and I went down to his home, the young man was in the back of his house. He had a little garden. The sun was just setting. And in that country, when the sun sets, darkness comes almost immediately. And there he was, just ready to leave his garden. His wife had just come into the kitchen, which looked out toward the garden, turned the lights on. We saw that lovely little wife, a beautiful Christian. And I said, now, brother, we've come not to scold you, because soul winning is largely what? Spiritual fellowship, spiritual courtship. I said, we haven't come to scold you. I wouldn't belittle you for the world. I wouldn't embarrass you for anything. Not at all, brother. But I said, I've learned something wonderful about a new kind of prayer, and we want to share it with you. I said, you know that we won't belittle you for the world. He said, I know it, and I appreciate it, Pastor. But he said, I want to be fair. Pastor, I don't want to give the girl up. Now what would you do? You'd claim the promised gift of repentance. God says, he has uplifted his son to give repentance.
So we would be praying that God would give him a change of heart. So when he said, I don't want to give her up, I will not give her up, that the Lord would work in him, Philippians 2:13, both to will and to do of his good pleasure. And when he said, I don't want to give her up, I was stumped for a second, and I darted a prayer to heaven. And it went something like this. Dear Lord, I don't want to force this man to do right. What shall I do? And the Lord darted back this promise. It is God that worketh in him both to will and to do. I'll give him the repentance. Thank you, Lord, I said in my heart. And you know what? Inside of 5 minutes, that young man smiled in my face and he said, you know, I've thought it over. I am willing to give her up. Now, don't get the impression that it always happens that fast. But also, friends, let's not forget this, that when you and I go in a prayer partnership to work for a soul, if we will go to him with love and fellowship, the heart opens much more quickly than when we go as though we were higher than he, more spiritual than he, as though we were good and he wasn't quite as good. Do you see? He saw that we were not putting ourselves on a pedestal at all, and the Holy Spirit that way could work through us. He said, but she won't quit. I know she won't. I said, yes, she will. I'm claiming a promise that God will give her repentance, that God will give her hatred for this life. He said, I know she won't. I said, let's go down to see her. She lived about 15, 20 miles away. I said, let's go down and see her. He said, well, we'll go. But he said, I know she won't. I said, I know she will. Now, friends, I think only 5 times in 50 years have I ever given God a deadline. Don't ever give God a deadline unless you absolutely are sure the Holy Spirit is leading. I said, I know she will. He said, but I'm telling you, she will not. She told me if we broke up, she'd commit suicide. And I said, no, she won't. I didn't tell him why. But I knew there are 2 reasons why. One is, no man is worth committing suicide over. And the second is, God promises to give repentance. If 2 of you shall agree. I said, she will change. She will change tonight. He said, well, we'll go. But she won't. He said, if she doesn't, what will you do? I said, you blame me. So we jumped in the car. We went down. When we got there, they'd gone to bed. All the lights were out. And then I detected that the young man was weakening. He said, oh, they've gone to bed. I could read between the lines. He was saying, let's go home. He didn't say it, but that was between the lines. Now, when you ask God to fulfill a promise and you believe he'll do it and you say, thank you, you're doing it, are you going to back out on God? Oh, no. And when he said, they've gone to bed, I said, they'll wake up. And I bounded out of the car, rushed up the front door, knocked at the door. And as I knocked at the door, I claimed a promise. Knock and the door will be what? Open. And whether it's the bars of the iron gates where Peter was imprisoned, or whether it's a door, a wooden door to home, or whether it's a door of circumstances, our God is mighty. I heard a gruff voice inside saying, who is there? I said, I'm the preacher, and there's another preacher with us. I thought then they would know we weren't robbers, but we were robbers. We were going to rob the devil of his prey. He said, she's gone to bed. I said, she'll wake up. Ask her. I heard him call through. Alice, are you willing to get up? She said, yes. I said, thank you, Lord. So far, so good. In a few moments, she was dressed sufficiently. She came out, went down, sat in the car with us. Then I claimed these promises all over again. Why? We need the Holy Spirit. My friends, it's a tragic thing for a Christian to go out trying to win a soul to Jesus Christ, trying to bring him to repentance, when that's the business of the Holy Spirit, to get him to obey, when that's the business of God, to get him to hate the life that he lived. That's the part of the Holy Spirit. He creates the new birth. So I claimed the promises

0: as my child. How about that? You mean you'd treat a girl who had fallen, you'd treat her as God's child? Yes or no? Yes. Yes. And so as I broached the subject to her, I mellowed my voice. I weighed my words. I slowed my voice down. And I kind of bowed a little because I was in the presence of royalty. She was God's child. That made her what?
1: A princess.
0: I was talking to a princess, a fallen princess. And I said, we have come in the interest of this young man's home. And we wondered, he has a lovely wife and two lovely children. We wondered if in the interest of his home, if you would be willing to break up. And I just got the words out of my lips. And what do you suppose she said? Yes, sir. Now, this was in the southeast where people are very gracious and courteous. And sometimes we aren't quite sure they mean what they say. So I thought, well, maybe she's just being gracious. I said, that's about what I said. Just about like that. I wanted to say, did you mean it? Oh, that's wonderful. Really? She said, yes, sir. And the young man then spoke up. He said, I've really loved you. She said, I know you have, but we're through. He said, I've been very sincere in my love. She said, I know it, but we're through. And then he began to whimper. Bless his heart. He said, if you ever need me, let me know. You know, I pity a whimpering man, don't you? You know, if there's anything I hate to see, it's a rooster being picked on by a hen. You know, he loses his crow. And every time he said a word, she said, yes, but we're through. I said, listen, tell me this. When did you make your decision? She said, before you ever came. Tonight. And the nearest I can figure was the time we were back in that man's yard claiming the promise that of repentance as a free gift to her, of obedience as a free gift to her, hatred for sin as a free gift to her. Isn't God wonderful? We thanked the Lord, took the young man home. He wakened his wife. We had a dedication, a reconsecration. A new home was built. Friends, two great lessons at this hour. One is, every condition to answered prayer is a free gift. It's a promise of God. Second, get some person of your own sex to go and pray with someone who's having a rough time. Claim the promise of wisdom and the promise of the Holy Spirit. And ask God to help us to bring the fellowship, not condemnation, not criticism, not a holier than thou stance, but the sweetness of Jesus. Will you do it? Shall we pray?

0: eye closed, in the audience and anyone back home, did you come in tonight, anyone, feeling the guilt and the power of sin, and you want God now to deliver you, to give you a hatred for the thing that's wrong? If so, would you lift your hand? Dear Lord in heaven, thank you in Jesus' name. We're asking that you will bring that deliverance, Hebrews 2, 14 and 15. We believe you're bringing that deliverance, and we thank you that we are receiving. Now, Lord, send us out as little prayer partners to find another heart that's passing through great trouble and bring that heart to the feet of Jesus. Thank you for hearing us in Jesus' name. Amen. And now, till our next meeting together, may the Lord bless you.
1: 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Elder Kuhn wrote some 20 books on prayer. 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
1: When people bring Jesus into their lives, it makes a difference, but it begs the question, why Jesus? Why Jesus? Jesus is okay, but why is he such a big deal? I go to church, I even give part of my income in tithe and sometimes more. I don't hurt anybody. I might say a few unchoice words now and then, but who doesn't? I was raised with a good work ethic, and I try to be honest in my business dealings, so why Jesus? The prophet Isaiah said that all of our good deeds are like filthy rags. The apostle Paul said that no one is righteous, not even one. Well, I guess that would include you and me. It was good, religious, tithe-paying, Sabbath-keeping people who killed Jesus. Jesus taught that rule-keeping was one thing, but a clean, pure heart was another. We can keep rules without a pure heart, but if one has a pure heart, it affects everything we do, and only Jesus can purify the heart. This is Rod Bieber with Seed Time and Harvest.

I remember the first time I saw Jesus. John the Baptist pointed him out in the crowd one day and said, "There he is, John. He's the one God has sent to rescue the world from its moral pollution." Soon after that, Jesus called my brother and me to become a part of his team. I'll never forget that day. We were fishing on the Sea of Galilee when I saw Jesus standing there on the beach, waving to me. I had no idea at the time how much my life would change as a result of following this man. But somehow I knew I couldn't go through life without knowing him.

Special scientific committees have been investigating psychic phenomena such as spirit forms, voices of the dead, and communication with departed spirits. The results of these studies have shaken the entire world community. I'll be back in a moment with the amazing facts about souls 5 minutes after death.

Hello, this is Joe Cruz in the Amazing Facts broadcast, facts which affect you. You know, some of the most perplexing questions under discussion today have to do with the possibilities of life after death. Many popular books are currently on the market exploring the intriguing subject of communication with the dead. Scientific committees have been set up on a university level even to investigate the hundreds of claims for extrasensory perception. The disturbing and often indecisive results of these studies has left millions of people with the impression that the dead are not really dead at all. From high theological circles right on down to the most obscure layman, there's strong personal conviction that every earthly body actually houses a naturally immortal soul that can never die. But friends, we're not interested in the ideas and speculations of men, no matter how learned they might be. We've discovered long ago that error has a way of sweeping in on a tide of majority opinion. Truth is determined by God and not man, and that's why we're dedicated in this broadcast to examining all the Bible evidence in the pursuit of ultimate truth. Perhaps we might be led to some very unpopular positions under the influence of this Bible. But the chips must fall where they will. Every preconceived and cloudy opinion should be willingly laid aside in favor of the authority of the Bible. By that book alone, the lines of truth will be laid out on this program. Now, in our last broadcast, we introduced a subject.

0: subject of death and the soul. We discovered that there is no such doctrine in the Bible as a naturally immortal soul. In Ezekiel 18:4, we read, "The soul that sinneth, it shall die." Now, scores of other texts expand on this very same thought. God did not put a soul in the body at creation. He breathed in the spirit or the breath of life. The soul is simply the life which resulted from the combination of the breath and body. In Genesis 2:7, we read, "And the Lord God formed man of the dust of the ground and breathed into his nostrils the breath of life, and man became a living soul." Now notice that man became a soul only after the breath was added to the body. The fact is, the soul is the conscious life which resulted when God added the breath to the body. Now a simple illustration will probably help us see this truth more clearly. Let's liken the body to a light bulb. The current flowing into that bulb will represent the breath of life which God put into the body, and the light itself will represent the soul which man became, you remember, after the breath joined the body. And as we look at the shining light, we see a perfect representation of the completed creation. Now, we press the button and turn the light off. What has happened? The current has left the bulb, just as the breath leaves the body at death. But now, where is the light, friends? Where did it go? Did it go up into the socket somewhere? Why, no, it simply ceased to exist when that current separated from the bulb. Now let's ask this, where is the soul when the breath separates from the body? Why, there simply is no soul until, in the resurrection, God restores that breath of life to that body again. Now that should not sound so strange to us now that we've discovered how everything returns at death to the way it was before. Before creation, man did not exist in some disembodied form. There was no personality, no conscious emotions before God added the breath to that body. At that moment, man became a living soul. If the soul came to be as a result of that union, when does a soul cease to be? Well, surely as a result of breaking that union. Now let's illustrate another way. Suppose we have two things before us here, boards and nails. We take a hammer and drive the nails into the boards, making a box. Now we actually have three things instead of two. We have boards, nails, and a box. Later, we carefully pull out the nails and lay them down beside the boards. Again, we have only two things before us, boards and nails. Now what happened to the box? Of course, there is no box because it requires the two things together to cause the box to become. Now, in the same way, God started with two things, the body and the spirit. When he put them together, the soul became. It came into being. It began to exist. At death, the wise man tells us, the spirit returns to God and the body returns to the dust. And nowhere in the Bible are we told that any soul survives the body or continues to exist without a body. The soul or the life has no existence without the power of God residing in that body. And at death, that power of life is removed. It returns to God, and the state of that man is exactly what it was before the breath joined the body. That means no life, no consciousness, and no personality. You know, friends, even animals are referred to as souls in the Bible. Did you know that? Because they have the same power from God to make them live. You'll read this in the writing of the wise man. He said, "For that which befalleth the sons of men befalleth beast. Even one thing befalleth them, as the one dieth, so dieth the other. Yea, they have all one breath, all go into one place, all are of the dust, and all turn to dust again." Ecclesiastes 3:19 and 20. Now, this does not mean, of course, that men and animals have the same ultimate end. There will be a resurrection and judgment for God's creatures, but life comes only from God, whether it be human or animal, and that life is often referred to in the Bible as the soul. All right, with this background now, we're prepared to see what actually happens to the person who dies. In Peter's sermon on the day of Pentecost, he made this strong statement about David, who had, by the way, been dead for over 1,000 years. "For David is not ascended into the heavens," Acts 2:34. Now think of this for a moment, friends. David had long ago departed this life. And though often wayward, he had received the assurance of forgiveness and salvation. All right, why then was he not enjoying the bliss of heaven those 1,000 years after he passed away? The question is answered in verse 29, where Peter explains, "Men and brethren, let me freely speak unto you of the patriarch David, that he is both dead and buried, and his sepulcher is with us unto this day." So the inspired Peter said that David was right there in his grave. He had not yet ascended to heaven. Now, isn't that interesting, friends? If the man after God's own heart had not received his reward 1,000 years after death, what about all the other good people who had lived and died up to that time? They also were resting in their graves awaiting the call of God in the resurrection. Now, Jesus assured the people of his day, "Thou shalt be recompensed at the resurrection of the just." That's quoting Luke 14:14. And again Jesus said, "For the Son of Man shall come in the glory of his Father with his angels, and then he shall reward every man according to his works." Matthew 16:27. Now notice, friends, that the recompense comes in the resurrection. And Jesus said that that reward would come when the Son of Man will come in his glory. There's no equivocation here. In simple, direct language, Jesus declared that no one would be rewarded until the resurrection takes place at his second coming. This means that none of the righteous dead have gone to heaven so far. All are waiting in their graves for the judgment and the end of the world. Almost the last words of the Bible confirm this fact. "And behold, I come quickly, and my reward is with me to give every man according as his work shall be." Revelation 22:12. This last day reward is further described by Paul in 1 Corinthians 15:53. He says, "And this mortal must put on immortality." Well, now, friends, when does that happen? "In a moment, in the twinkling of an eye, at the last trump," Paul says there in verse 52. So this settles the issue about the reward of the righteous without any question. But what about the wicked? When will they be punished for their sins? The amazing answer is found in 2 Peter 2:9. "The Lord knoweth how to deliver the godly out of temptations, and to reserve the unjust unto the day of judgment to be punished." Now there it is, friends. The wicked are reserved somewhere until the day of judgment arrives. Now where are they reserved? Jesus answers that question for us. "Marvel not at this, for the hour is coming, in the which all that are in the grave shall hear his voice, and shall come forth. They that have done good unto the resurrection of life, and they that have done evil unto the resurrection of damnation." John 5:28-29. So our Lord made it exceedingly plain that everyone would be reserved in their graves until called forth in the resurrection to receive either life or damnation. Not only is this good theology, friends, it's also good sense. Obviously, no one will be punished until after they're judged. Justice demands that this be done. Even the most unjust earthly judge would be impeached for doing otherwise. Suppose a man came before the judge charged with stealing, and the judge said, "Put him away for 10 years, and then we'll hear his case." Oh, no, that would never be. And would the judge of all the earth do anything as unjust as that in dealing with the wicked people? Of course not. The judgment would be a farce in such a case. It would have no meaning. The wonderful message of the Bible is that both good and bad are sleeping in their graves until the resurrection day. At that time, they're brought forth to face the judgment, after which punishments and rewards are assigned. Job said, "So man lieth down and riseth not, till the heavens be no more. They shall not awake nor be raised out of their sleep. Oh, that thou wouldst hide me in the grave, that thou wouldst keep me secret until thy wrath be past, that thou wouldest appoint me a time, a set time, and remember me. If a man die, shall he live again? All the days of my appointed time will I wait till my change come. Thou shalt call, and I will answer thee. Thou wilt have a desire to the works of thine hands." Job 14:12-15. Now, in harmony with all the rest of the Bible, Job describes a period of unconscious sleep in the grave before waking to receive his reward. That agrees with Daniel, who talked about the second coming of Jesus in these words, "And at that time thy people shall be delivered, and many of them that sleep in the dust of the earth shall awake, some to everlasting life, and some to shame and everlasting contempt." Daniel 12:2. So there's a reason, friends, that so many inspired writers speak about death as a sleep. It's a perfect description of the state of the dead. When a tired man lies down at night, he's immediately wrapped in sleep. As far as he's concerned, the very next moment he wakes up to the rising sun. He's totally unconscious of anything that transpires while he slept. And so it is with the sleep of death. Lazarus had died. Jesus said to his disciples, "Our friend Lazarus sleepeth, but I go them that I may awake him out of sleep." Then said his disciples, "Lord, if he sleep, he shall do well." Howbeit, Jesus spake of his death, but they thought he had spoken of taking of rest in sleep. Then said Jesus unto them plainly, "Lazarus is dead." John 11:11-14. Now here's a classic example of the true Bible teaching about death. Christ called death a sleep. Later, he stood by that rock-hewn sepulcher of his friend and cried out, "Lazarus, come forth." He didn't say, "Lazarus, come down." Lazarus was not in heaven, nor was he anywhere else except inside the walls of his tomb. And in response to the call of Jesus, he woke from his sleep of death and walked out into the sunlight. Now, many exaggerated tales have been circulated about people who came back from the dead, but this is the most authentic story on record. There's absolutely no doubt that Lazarus had been dead for 4 days. His sisters protested when Jesus ordered the stone to be rolled away. And yet he came forth and he didn't have any great story to tell about being in heaven. He had been sleeping in there during those 4 days of his death.
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I prayed for this child, and the Lord has granted what I asked of him. So now I give.

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1: I'd like to think that one day, when we get to heaven, we're going to see a list of people. 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Or maybe it was as simple as a passing smile. But these people will look into their past and be able to say, I'm here because of you. Recently, you may have heard that Heartwise Ministries has begun spreading the gospel to the young, the old, the sick, and the healthy. 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That's heartwiseministries.org.
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His hands paint the flowers. He puts leaves in the trees. At his whisper, birds start singing.

0: How long ago did dinosaurs live? Well, evolutionists claim it was tens of millions of years ago. However, recent dinosaur discoveries show evidence that call these numbers into question. Stay tuned.
1: To me, this is powerful evidence for a young Earth in a recent flood.
0: This is Science, Scripture, and Salvation, a Creation Radio Journal. I'm Chris O'Brien with the Institute for Creation Research. One of the most exciting dinosaur finds in decades has been that of a Montana T-Rex fossil with preserved soft tissue. After working 3 years to excavate the dinosaur, scientists discovered flexible blood vessels and what appear to be red blood cells in its leg bone. Why are creation scientists thrilled about this discovery? Please join us for the next 15 minutes as we talk about the significance of this particular find. We'll also discuss other recent fossil surprises. ICR Associate Professor of Geophysics, Dr. John Baumgartner, comments on the T-Rex discovery.
1: I consider it a spectacular find, actually finding flexible blood vessels and red blood cells inside these blood vessels of the Tyrannosaurus rex from Montana.
0: ICR Biology Professor Dr. Gary Parker is also excited about the find.
2: Just recently, a discovery was made that ought to be really thrilling to creation scientists and creationists around the world. And they found in the leg bone of a T-Rex recently excavated out in Montana some soft tissue, some DNA, some protein material, some cells, some blood cells, and some little stretchy things that might even have been blood vessels. And evolutionists ought to be totally, completely blown away by such a discovery. There's just no way that you can imagine that kind of material would last for, 70 million years, the newspaper article here said.
0: Creation speaker and author Dr. Dwayne Gish agrees that the substance found in the T-Rex is overwhelming evidence that evolutionary scientists are wrong about the dinosaur's age.
3: So here is the proof that in this fossil, we have the soft tissue and blood and so forth and so on that could never survive 70 million years. This fossil, they said, was 70 million years old. Why, soft tissue, muscle or something like that, and blood vessels and blood cells,

0: certainty. We wouldn't expect them to survive 10 years or 500 years or certainly 500,000 years. But 70 million years, I think that that indicates beyond doubt that dinosaur was not 70 million years old.
1: Dr. Parker says, although evolutionists may defend this extreme age for the dinosaur, it just isn't possible.
2: Evolutionists in general believe the last of the dinosaurs died out 65 million years ago. And to have flesh preserved that long, you know, just in the middle of a dinosaur bone like that, doesn't seem reasonable at all. It's even hard to imagine in a case like that how material could even survive thousands of years. But at least that's a possibility. Millions of years, never.
1: With the soft tissue as evidence for a younger dinosaur, why do evolutionists hold on to such an old age for this creature? Well, Dr. Gish says it's because of the assumed age of the rock layer in which the dinosaur was found.
0: That strata, which they claim was 70 million years old, that's why they said the dinosaur was 70 million years old, can't be that old. And it provides powerful evidence for our position of a young Earth. But these evolutionists, you see, they always put a happy face on anything, no matter what happens. And they just said, well, it looks like stuff like that could survive, you know, for 70 million years. And not one of those scientists ever previously would ever put a nickel down that tissue could survive that long. And but it is a very powerful plus for the creationists.
1: Dr. Parker agrees that the non-fossilized soft tissue found in this dinosaur bone supports the biblical fact of a young Earth.
2: This material is really telling us that those dinosaur fossils are young, probably buried at the time of Noah's flood or in the storm deposits afterward, as those dinosaurs that emigrated from the ark begin to multiply and refill the Earth. So this is exciting news for creationists and really embarrassing news for evolutionists.
1: Dr. Baumgartner.
3: To me, this is powerful evidence for a young Earth in a recent flood. There's absolutely no way that protein can survive millions of years. So this is a very exciting discovery.
1: If this dinosaur were a victim of Noah's flood, like creation scientists believe, it would be about 4,500 years old. But how could blood vessels and cells survive even that long in a dead organism? Well, Dr. Gish says this is a remarkable thing.
0: How could it even survive a year almost? A dinosaur, if it fall dead under ordinary circumstances, is not buried quickly or not buried at all, hardly at first. And the scavengers, or not in this case, but organism, bacteria, would quickly destroy all of the tissue and chemicals in the water percolating through there, rapidly would result in destruction of all the soft tissue and eventually, of course, in fossilization, every molecule is replaced by mineral in the soil. A fossil, ordinarily, is really a replica of the specimen, but it's now all mineral, because all the organic material, even the original inorganic material, has been replaced by minerals in the soil. But then to have soft tissue survive along with blood vessels and things like that, it's just incredible.
1: Dr. Parker says special circumstances had to be in place in order for the soft tissue to have survived from the time of the flood until now.
2: They're encased in the bone. If the outer part of the bone is mineralized, it kind of forms a casket. And under those conditions, the inside can survive a bit longer. It's water that hastens the breakdown of this soft material. And so if you can kind of make a hard shell around the outside that diverts groundwater flow and, of course, excludes oxygen, these are things that would hasten decomposition, would also exclude maybe some of the decomposing bacteria. So in any case, it's going to take some special conditions that can only last at the very most for a few thousand years.
1: Dr. Baumgartner agrees and says that the preservation of blood vessels and cells for even 4,500 years is an unusual occurrence.
3: It's not easy, and the bone matrix is dense and apparently able to exclude bacteria and able to preserve this bone protein for at least a few thousand years. But even that is surprising.
1: Scientists are particularly excited about this find because of the flexible and transparent blood vessels found in the T-Rex bone. Now, although this type of material has never been seen in a dinosaur before, Dr. Parker explains that other types of soft tissue have been found in dinosaur bones.
2: Jack Horner was the co-author of the article in Science on this discovery. When he had worked on Sioux, the T-Rex that was found in South Dakota and later sold for $8.4 million to the Field Museum in Chicago, his students at the Museum of the Rockies in Bozeman, Montana, also found soft material, blood cells, and DNA, and so on. There have been fresh, unfossilized, unmineralized dinosaur bones with some of the protein material and others found on the north slopes of Alaska.
1: Dr. Baumgartner gives more examples of material found in dinosaur bones.
3: I actually played some role in an excavation of a large dinosaur near Los Alamos, where I was living about 15 years ago. And this individual was named Seismosaurus, and it was found that the interior of the hip bone was not completely fossilized, had real bone still there, and they were able to extract bone protein and analyze and identify from the amino acid sequence what bone protein it was. 2 years later, in the journal Geology, there was a report by some Dutch scientist of documenting protein in several dinosaur specimens using an immunological test. Tests that identify protein in modern animals reacted with these dinosaur bones, indicating the presence of this bone protein called osteocalcin. There have been several reports since then in the professional peer-reviewed literature. Earlier this year, there was a report of protein in dinosaur eggs from Argentina. So it's, to me, very strong confirmation that there was a global flood that occurred not so long ago that is responsible for depositing the entire fossil record.
1: More exciting evidence that supports creation science is not a dinosaur discovery per se, but rather what was found with some dinosaurs. Dr. Gish explains.
0: Now, evolutionists have always maintained that when dinosaurs existed, the mammals were very tiny creatures. They had never found any fossils of large mammals with dinosaurs. So they said, well, it wasn't until the dinosaurs became extinct that the mammals were able to diversify and become these large creatures. Well, recently, they found fossils of two large mammals with dinosaurs.
1: What's even more amazing about this particular find was that the mammal was the hunter and the dinosaur the prey.
0: They found the remains of a baby dinosaur in the stomach of one of the mammals, the smaller one. Here was the remains of this Psittacosaurus, it's known as, a dinosaur. And so the mammal had eaten the dinosaur.
1: There's so much evidence in the world against a slow and gradual evolution of life. As a matter of fact, the more that science discovers, the stronger the creation message becomes.
0: So things are looking better and better and better for the creationist point of view, and it's presenting some very serious difficulties for evolution. But they don't admit it. They just brush it aside.
1: It's sad that most evolutionists will not acknowledge the overwhelming data that points to creation. Dr. Parker.
2: So when faced with the evidence of a youthful creation, young fossils related to Noah's flood, evolutionists have to ignore the evidence in order to keep their theories in spite of the evidence. You can believe in evolution or the evidence from science. You can believe in the Bible and the evidence from science. That's one reason it's so much fun to be a creation scientist.
1: Dr. Parker adds that no matter how much secular scientists may push evolution, the truth of creation will not be hidden.
2: Praise God, the real facts of God's world tend to sort out these exaggerations and these false claims and point us right back in the direction of a perfect world created by our loving and caring Creator, ruined by man's sin, destroyed by Noah's flood, but to be restored to new life in Jesus Christ.
1: As our program comes to a close, we hope that you've been encouraged. It's our desire at ICR to show that the Bible can be trusted, both historically and scientifically, and to give facts that will build your faith. As Christians, we need to understand the scientific basis for our beliefs. We pray that this program will aid you in your discovery of science and the Bible. You know, most people aren't aware that today there are thousands of scientists that are convinced of the truth of biblical creation and not evolution. Our non-denominational ministry aims to restore and strengthen the Genesis foundations of the Christian faith. If you've enjoyed today's edition of Science, Scripture, and Salvation, a Creation Radio Journal, why not visit us on the web to find out more about the work of ICR? 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Science, Scripture, and Salvation, a Creation Radio Journal, is a production of ICR. For the Institute for Creation Research, I'm Chris O'Brien. Thanks for tuning in.

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0: Welcome to today's reading from the Bible, the Word of God. 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
1: Psalm 96. Oh, sing to the Lord a new song. Sing to the Lord, all the earth. Sing to the Lord, bless his name. Proclaim the good news of his salvation from day to day. Declare his glory among the nations, his wonders among all peoples. For the Lord is great and greatly to be praised. He is to be feared above all gods, for all the gods of the peoples are idols. But the Lord made the heavens. Honor and majesty are before him. Strength and beauty are in his sanctuary. Give to the Lord, O families of the peoples. Give to the Lord glory and strength. Give to the Lord the glory due his name. Bring an offering and come into his courts. O worship the Lord in the beauty of holiness. Tremble before him all the earth. Say among the nations, the Lord reigns. The world also is firmly established. It shall not be moved. He shall judge the peoples righteously. Let the heavens rejoice, and let the earth be glad. Let the sea roar in all its fullness. Let the field be joyful and all that is in it. Then all the trees of the woods will rejoice before the Lord, for he is coming. For he is coming to judge the earth. He shall judge the world with righteousness, and the peoples with his truth.
0: From the Old Testament to the New.
1: The first epistle of Paul to the Corinthians. Chapter 9. Am I not an apostle? Am I not free? Have I not seen Jesus Christ our Lord? Are you not my work in the Lord? If I am not an apostle to others, yet doubtless I am to you. For you are the seal of my apostleship in the Lord. My defense to those who examine me is this. Do we have no right to eat and drink? Do we have no right to take along a believing wife, as do also the other apostles, the brothers of the Lord and Cephas? Or is it only Barnabas and I who have no right to refrain from working? Whoever goes to war at his own expense? Who plants a vineyard and does not eat of its fruit? Or who tends a flock and does not drink of the milk of the flock? Do I say these things as a mere man? Or does not the law say the same also? For it is written in the law of Moses, you shall not muzzle an ox while it treads out the grain. Is it oxen God is concerned about? Or does he say it altogether for our sakes? For our sakes, no doubt, this is written, that he who plows should plow in hope, and he who threshes in hope should be partaker of his hope. If we have sown spiritual things for you, is it a great thing if we reap your material things? If others are partakers of this right over you, are we not even more? Nevertheless, we have not used this right, but endure all things lest we hinder the gospel of Christ. Do you not know that those who minister the holy things eat of the things of the temple? And those who serve at the altar partake of the offerings of the altar? Even so the Lord has commanded that those who preach the gospel should live from the gospel. But I have used none of these things, nor have I written these things, that it should be done so to me. For it would be better for me to die than that anyone should make my boasting void. For if I preach the gospel, I have nothing to boast of, for necessity is laid upon me. Yes, woe is me if I do not preach the gospel. For if I do this willingly, I have a reward. But if against my will, I have been entrusted with a stewardship. What is my reward then? That when I preach the gospel, I may present the gospel of Christ without charge, that I may not abuse my authority in the gospel. For though I am free from all men, I have made myself a servant to all, that I might win the more. And to the Jews I became as a Jew, that I might win Jews. To those who are under the law, as under the law, that I might win those who are under the law. To those who are without law, as without law, not being without law toward God, but under law toward Christ, that I might win those who are without law. To the weak I became as weak, that I might win the weak. I have become all things to all men, that I might by all means save some. Now this I do for the gospel's sake, that I may be partaker of it with you. Do you not know that those who run in a race all run, but one receives the prize? Run in such a way that you may obtain it. And everyone who competes for the prize is temperate in all things. Now they do it to obtain a perishable crown, but we for an imperishable crown. Therefore I run thus, not with uncertainty. Thus I fight, not as one who beats the air, but I discipline my body and bring it into subjection, lest when I have preached to others I myself should become disqualified.

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1: Hello, friends. Would you like to hear an amazing fact? On April 29, 2020, a sprawling mass of powerful thunderstorms produced a single mega-flash lightning strike over the southern United States that was more than 477 miles long. This record-breaking massive flash of electric tentacles stretched from near Houston to southeast Mississippi. The record beat the 440-mile-long mega-flash that occurred over southern Brazil on Halloween of 2018. Using the newest weather satellites, the World Meteorological Organization announced that it had confirmed the mega-flash lightning record. The WMO also identified a world record for the longest-lasting lightning flash. It lit up the skies over Uruguay and northern Argentina for 17.1 seconds on June 18, 2020. Imagine that, Pastor Ross. One lightning strike lights up the sky for 17 seconds. That may not sound like long, but hold your breath and picture a lightning strike for 17 seconds. And well, that would put any dog under the bed.
2: Just the brightness of that, you could probably read with a flash of lightning that long.
1: You wonder what kind of thunder it would produce.
2: Oh, man. Yeah, absolutely. Yeah.
1: You know, it makes me think about that verse in the Bible where Jesus is warning regarding his second coming. He's warning about not being deceived because he says there's going to be false Christs and false prophets. Now, let me read a little bit to you of this. It's in Matthew 24, verse 23 through verse 27. Then if anyone says to you, look, here is Christ or there, do not believe it, for false Christs and false prophets will rise and show great signs and wonders to deceive, if possible, even the very elect. See, I've told you beforehand. Therefore, if they say to you, look, he's in the desert, do not go out, or look, he's in the inner rooms, do not believe it. For as lightning comes from the east and flashes to the west, so also will the coming of the Son of Man be. And so he's telling us that we don't need to be concerned about, you know, people say, oh, I'm Jesus, or Jesus came, or you get a news report. It says it's going to be like the whole heavens being lit up when he comes, and everybody's going to know it.
2: I know, Pastor, you spent some time in the Midwest. I have, and boy, do they have those incredible electric storms. Mm. And sometimes when there's so much lightning and thunder at night, it just lights up the sky. It's just amazing. Well, you can imagine the coming of Christ, how glorious that'll be. There's no way you can hide from that brightness of the second coming of Christ. We have a book talking about the second coming, and it says, Anything But Secret. That's the title of the book.

0: You know, sometimes people are confused. They wonder if the second coming of Christ is going to be secret or quiet. Well, the Bible says just the opposite. It's going to be a noisy, glorious event. And we'll be happy to send this book to anyone who asks. The book of Quirin is called Anything But Secret, and the number is 800-835-6747. That is our resource phone line. You can ask for the book, and we'll be happy to send it to you. If you're outside of North America, just go visit the Amazing Facts website. You'll be able to read the book right there online. Pastor Doug, we want to greet our friends who are joining us on Facebook and YouTube, also those watching on Amazing Facts TV, as well as Good News TV. And we know that you're typing in your Bible questions. We're going to take some time at the end of the program to answer the written questions that have come in. So welcome also those listening on satellite radio and various radio stations. And we're glad you're part of our program tonight. Well, before we get to the Bible questions, let's start with a word of prayer. Dear Father, we thank you for your word. We thank you for the opportunity to study the Bible. And we do pray that your Spirit would come and guide us. Be with those who are listening, Lord, and lead us into a fuller and clearer understanding of what the Bible says. For we ask this in Jesus' name. Amen.
1: Amen.
0: All right, ready to go to our first caller this evening. We've got Tim listening from Michigan. Tim, welcome to the program. Tim in Michigan. Hi, Tim, you there?
2: Thank you. Yep.
1: Hey, how can we help you tonight?
2: A little while ago, a fellow called in and asked if the rapture and the second coming was the same thing. And you said yes. And I was just wondering about that. There's a couple of the Day of the Lord. You gave him 1 Thessalonians 4. And this kind of refers to Zechariah's prophecy when his feet touched the Mount of Olives. Uh-huh. I was wondering if there was a timeline between that, between the rapture and when what that prophecy was about.
1: Yeah, the Bible tells us that there's actually a span of about 1,000 years. Called the millennium. The Bible refers to it as 1,000 years between the first resurrection and the second resurrection. Now, when Jesus' feet touched the Mount of Olives, as you find in Zechariah chapter 14, verse 4, it says his feet will stand on that day on the Mount of Olives, which is before Jerusalem on the east, and the Mount of Olives shall cleave in the midst thereof. Now, one reason you know this is not when Jesus comes for the rapture, the Bible says during the rapture, he doesn't touch the ground. We are caught up to meet him. And he says, I will take you to the mansions that I prepared. And that's John chapter 14. But here he's actually touching the earth. So this is when he, some might call it the third coming. He's coming back after the millennium. And his feet touch the Mount of Olives, massive earthquake, creates a great valley. And the New Jerusalem actually settles in that valley. Then later, and you read it also in this chapter, the wicked launch an attack. You see that also in Revelation 20 against the city of God. And fire comes down from God out of heaven and devours them. So, yes, there is actually a 1,000-year or the millennial period between his next coming and this period at the end of the 1,000 years in Zechariah 14.
0: You know, we do have a study guide that talks about the 1,000 years spoken of in Revelation chapter 20, and we'll be happy to send this to you, Tim, or anyone who calls and asks. It's called 1,000 Years of Peace. And the number to call for that is 800-835-6747. And again, you can ask for that study guide. It's called 1,000 Years of Peace. If you have a Bible-related question, the phone line here to the studio is 800-463-7297. That'll get you on the program for tonight. Next caller that we have, we've got Marvis listening from Montreal. Marvis, welcome. Montreal, rather.
3: First of all, thank you and for you. Because for both of you, for accompanying me to ask you my question.
1: Yes.
3: So my question is, when the door of approbation will close?
1: Okay. Now, for our friends listening, when someone is talking about probation closing, they're referring to a time when life may still go on here briefly on earth, but the saved are all saved and the lost are all lost and there's nobody changing teams anymore. The people who are saved are sealed and saved. Pastor Ross, there's that verse in Revelation 22 where he says, those that are just, let them be just still. And I'll tell you about another passage that's in Genesis when Noah was told with his family to enter into the ark. He entered into the ark and God shut the door. All of the animals in Noah that were going to be saved were in the ark. The door was shut. All of the lost were on the outside, and their destiny was sealed. Life went on for a few more days, 7 days, in this story, and then the rains came. So there may be a period of time, a brief period, just before Jesus comes, when all the saved are saved and all the lost are lost, and there's no changing sides anymore.
0: Yeah, the verse you're referring to is Revelation 22, verse 11. It says, "He who is unjust, let him be unjust still. He who is filthy, let him be filthy still. He who is righteous, let him be righteous still. He who is holy, let him be holy still." And then the very next verse says, "And behold, I am coming quickly, and my reward is with me to give to everyone according to his works." So the close of probation here takes place just before the second coming of Christ.
1: Mm-hmm. And most people believe that when the plagues begin to fall, that at that point, the Holy Spirit has been withdrawn from the wicked. And that's why they get, you know, kind of berserk in their attempt to annihilate all Christians. When the seven last plagues are falling, at that point, we believe the saved are saved and the lost are lost and probation is closed.
0: Okay, thank you for your call. Madeline is listening from Kansas. Madeline, welcome to the program.
4: Thank you. Thank you so much for answering my call. I really appreciate it, and I love your show.
1: Oh, thank you.
4: Okay, so I've got a quickish question. So in the book of Ezra, chapter 10, I don't know exactly how to word it. The lady who took my call, she helped me a bit. I know how I feel about it, and that's the confusion regarding it. So the foreign women and children, they were to be dismissed from the congregation.
1: Mm-hmm.
4: Apparently, the Jewish men were not supposed to do this. They took foreign women, etc. But my question is, was there no provision, no way for those women, the ones who accepted Yahweh as their own God? I mean, we do see examples of Ruth and Rahab. Why did these women, you know, have to be dismissed? I mean, I guess I know why. The real question is, was there a way that they could have been allowed to stay and not been sent away?
1: Yeah, this is a difficult passage. And just for our friends that are listening, you find this in Ezra chapter 10, and it talks about it in, it mentions them by name when you get to verse 18. But the whole reason they'd been carried off into captivity is they had compromised their beliefs and stopped worshiping God and began to worship idols. So now, after learning their lesson 70 years, they come back to rebuild the temple, rebuild the city, and the leaders start to marry pagan wives again. And Ezra's going, this is how we got into trouble. Now, these are pagan wives that are still worshiping pagan gods. It's kind of like, you know, Ahab was influenced by Jezebel. Ruth had accepted the god of Naomi, and Rahab had accepted the god of Salmon and the other spy. Well, there's two spies. We think one of them was named Salmon. It doesn't tell us in the passage that these wives had accepted Jehovah. So that's one thing. Another thing is, if they were told to put them away, keep in mind, Abraham was told to put away Hagar, but he gave her an allowance when he put her away. You know, they call that alimony today, or some support. It was causing all kinds of havoc in the family. This was a very drastic measure because the whole nation was at the point of a new birth, and the new birth was going to be destroyed by these intermarriages with pagans once again. So they took pretty drastic measures.
0: All right. Well, thank you for your call.
1: Thank you, Madeline. Hope that helps a little bit.
0: We've got Sid listening from Maryland. Sid, welcome to the program.
5: Hi, how are you?
1: Good. Thanks for calling.
5: So my question is, why were people getting baptized before Jesus got baptized? Because when people get baptized now, they say that you are taking a stand for Jesus. And by getting baptized, Jesus set an example for his followers.
1: Well, the first baptism was called the baptism of John, which was a baptism of repentance. So John the Baptist was not saying, I baptize you in the name of the Father, Son, and Holy Spirit. John the Baptist was not saying, I baptize you in the name of Jesus. John was baptizing them in the name of Jehovah, to just have a repentance and a return to God. An example of this is found in Acts chapter 19. Paul meets 12 Ephesian believers, and he's preaching about Jesus, and they said, well, we haven't heard about this. He says, well, have you heard about the Holy Spirit? And they said, we didn't know if there was a Holy Spirit. And Paul says, into what then were you baptized? They said, John's baptism, meaning John the Baptist. So John baptized for probably a year and a half before he identified Jesus as the Lamb of God. John then continued with his disciples to baptize until he was arrested, probably only about 6 months after that. And so am I answering your question, Sid, about what was the distinction there?
5: Yes.
1: Okay, very good. Yeah, so then, you know, once John recognized Jesus as the Lamb of God, John said, he must increase, I must decrease. You know, he had done his work, calling the nation to repentance. the people were turning back to God, and then he kind of did a handoff to Jesus.
0: You know, talking about baptism, it's an important subject, Pastor Doug, and the Bible has a lot to say about it. We have a book. It's called Baptism, Is It Really Necessary? Again, there's sort of divided opinion today, even amongst Christians, as to baptism. When is a person to be baptized? Is it really necessary for salvation?
1: And how to do it?
0: Yeah, how?
1: What name?
0: Yeah.
1: The whole thing, yeah.
0: A lot of confusion. So, we'll be happy to send this book to anyone who calls and asks. It's called Baptism, Is It Really Necessary? The number to call for that is 800-835-6747. And if you're in North America, we'll get it in the mail, send it to you. If you're outside of North America, you can read it by going to the Amazing Facts website, just amazingfacts.org. And of course, if you're in North America, you can also go to the website and you'll be able to read it there. Thanks for your call. We've got, Angela is calling from Illinois. Angela, welcome to the program.
6: Hi.
1: Hi.
6: I have a question. In the New Testament, was it the Pharisees or the Sadducees that did the sacrifices? I know that in the Old Testament, the Levites were through Aaron.
1: Right.
6: The heritage, but and then I have a follow-up. After Christ's death, was sacrifices still being conducted, you know, because of course he was the sacrifice, but I don't read that, and so I'm just wondering what your thoughts are.
1: Yeah, good questions. All right, let's see if we can, I think we can answer both of those pretty quickly. As far as the Pharisees and Sadducees, neither the Pharisees and Sadducees really served in the temple to offer sacrifice. You could be a Pharisee, but you had to be a Levite. Now, you could have a Levite that was a Pharisee, meaning that they were, the Pharisees were the devoted ones. They were consecrated in a special way. They weren't going to pollute themselves with paganism. Now, there were some Levites that also followed the Pharisee rules, but you could be a Pharisee and not a Levite, like Paul was a Benjamite. So Paul never offered sacrifice. Same thing with the Sadducees. But many of the Sadducees were from the priestly family, like Caiaphas. So here they are offering sacrifice, but some of them didn't even believe in angels or resurrection, which is really pathetic. At the time of Christ, the church had fallen pretty badly. And the second part of your question, did they still sacrifice after Jesus died on the cross? Well, the veil was rent when Jesus died on the cross. They probably had to repair the veil, but they probably reinstituted the form of a sacrifice up until the temple was destroyed by the Romans.
0: You know, there's another verse talking about that, Pastor. When Jesus left the temple for the last time, he said to the religious leaders and to the Jews, "Your house is left to you desolate," meaning that he had disowned the sanctuary and thus the sacrificial service, because he was the Lamb of God.
1: Right.
0: And then there's a prophecy that you find in Daniel chapter 9, it's talking about Christ, the Messiah, and it says he will put an end to sacrifices, and it's talking about his death.
1: Right.
0: So there's a number of Old Testament passages and also in the New Testament that say at the death of Christ, there was no need for a sacrifice. Jesus was the Lamb of God that takes away the sins of the world.
1: Right. So, but they still probably went through the form
0: yes.
1: of a sacrificial system until the temple was destroyed, but it was meaningless at that point.
0: Right.
1: Thank you. Appreciate your call.
0: Next caller that we have is Robert, listening from New Jersey. Robert, are you there?
7: Yeah, good evening, Pastor. Can you hear me?
1: Yes.
7: Okay, great. My question is concerning what's the first lie recorded in the Bible. Now, this says, and the fall of man, which is Genesis 3:4, where the serpent says to the woman, you might surely die. That's usually considered the first lie that was recorded. But then somebody pointed something out when she was having a discussion with the serpent. So you must not eat from the fruit of the tree. This is Genesis 3:4, I believe, or 3:3. You must not eat fruit from the tree, but you must not even touch it or you will die. Now, that's we don't hear that with God saying it to Adam. So did she make that up, was that added on later, or did she get confused? What would that be? Was she lying, or?
1: Okay, yeah, it sounds like Eve is adding something to the instruction that you see earlier, where God says you're not to eat from the tree, and I don't think Eve made it up because there was no sin until she ate the forbidden fruit. Her heart was pure and innocent. She had no reason to lie or deceive. I think she was expanding on, or rather, I think she was giving more information on what God had told Adam and Eve. Keep in mind, the Bible is summarizing. I'm sure that God said many things to Adam. The Bible tells us, you know, God and Adam spent that day together naming all the animals. So I'm sure there were many things that God said. The way that, you know, it's first recorded for us is God says, don't eat from it. When you hear from Eve, we realize God not only said, don't eat from it, he said, don't touch it. So you stay away from it. Of course, touching it led to eating from it. And so they kind of, you know, the reason you would touch the fruit is because you wanted to pick it and eat it. So I think that there's not a lie involved on Eve's part there. I think she's absolutely sincere when she's talking to the serpent.
0: All right. Thanks, Nicole. We've got Abdiel listening from Florida. Abdiel, welcome to the program.
8: Hi. Thank you for having me. How are you guys?
1: Good. Thanks for calling.
8: Thank you. So I just had a quick thank you. So I found your program in December, and it's made a big difference.
1: Well, praise the Lord.
8: I had a question. I'm in Luke. So in Luke, it seems like there's a very earnest man called Simeon.
1: Mm-hmm.
8: And it seems like he already knows that the Messiah is coming in his lifetime.
1: Right.
8: And I think there's a couple others that could have happened to, maybe like Anna, I hear. So I guess the question is for both of you, John Ross and Pastor. So is it possible that to have that kind of relationship with Jesus today, that, you know, if you're diligent, that he can tell you basically like, hey, and he might not tell you a date, but he can tell you like in your lifetime or something. So I'm not really sure how that goes, but.
1: Yeah, it seems like, you know, the Lord, of course, gave a divine revelation to the shepherds about Jesus coming. And there was a divine revelation that was given to the wise men of Christ's coming. And then Simeon said the Lord had told him that you'll not taste of death until you see it, you know. And he said, now let your servant depart in peace, for I've seen his salvation. Could that happen again before the second coming? God is not restricted. The Lord could impress anybody that, you know, you're not going to die before you see these things be fulfilled. That would not replace Scripture. And God is not going to give the day and the hour to anybody because Jesus is very clear. No man knows the day or the hour. But can God give an impression that, sure, he's the Lord. He's not restricted. And even after Jesus ascended to heaven, you know, he appeared to Paul and to some others. And so Jesus still communicates with people today.
0: Mm-hmm. You mentioned Simeon as well as Anna. She was also the one that confessed Christ to be the Messiah as a baby. The Bible does tell us in Luke chapter 2, verse 36, that Anna was a prophetess. So God had spoken to her through dreams or visions. But either way, whether it was through a direct revelation or through the prompting of the Holy Spirit, these two individuals had a very special, very close connection and communion with God. And of course, their hope, especially for Simeon, was, Lord, let me see the promised Messiah before I die. And God honored that, and he got to see baby Jesus.
1: That's right. Amen. Well, thank you. Hope that helps a little, Abdiel. Appreciate your call and encourage you to keep listening.
0: We've got Karen listening in Texas. Karen, welcome to the program.
9: Thank you. Okay, my question is, I had heard that Jesus wasn't born in just a regular barn, but that he was born in the special barn where the perfect sheep was taken care of before they were going to be used for a sacrifice.
1: Okay, and you're wanting to know what the Bible says about that?
9: Yes, had you heard that?
1: I had not heard that. I've heard several things about, you know, some people that try to extrapolate on giving more details about the birth of Jesus. But the Bible simply says that she brought forth her firstborn son and called his name Jesus, and they laid him, wrapped him in swaddling clothes, and they laid him in a manger because there was no room in the inn. So the assumption is a manger is a trough in which you feed animals. And it's interesting, a trough is where you hold grain, and Jesus, who is the bread of life, was placed in a bread basket, you might say, and he was born in a town called Bethlehem, and the word Bethlehem means house of bread. So here you have the bread of life, put in a bread basket, born in the town that is called the House of Bread. And that in itself is interesting. The other thing is that this is sort of a reverse of what happened at the death of Jesus. The birth of Jesus, he enters the world. The troughs they use, the mangers they use for food, in spite of what you might see Christmas time on a corner, they usually carve them out of stone. A donkey will chew up a wooden trough. I used to have horses. So they carved them out of stone. And the manger could have been located in a cave around Bethlehem. It's a very rocky country. And a lot of people say it wasn't a barn as you think of, you know, on the east coast of the U.S. They got these big red barns. But it was probably more like a cave where the animals would stay out of the rain. And so some have wondered, isn't that interesting that when Jesus entered the world, he was placed in a stone box and wrapped in cloth, and he came to life. At the end of his life, he's placed in a virgin tomb that had never been used before. Jesus was put in a virgin womb, and that he was wrapped in cloth. There's a Joseph at the birth of Jesus, and there's a Joseph at the death of Jesus, and it's just, it's kind of interesting. So we, you know, I doubt it was a typical barn. It may have been a cave. It may have been a shed, but where the animals were protected. The Bible doesn't say. So everything anyone says about it is pure speculation.
9: Go into detail.
1: Yeah, the Bible gives very little detail. It just says she brought forth her son, and they placed him in a manger because there was no room in the inn. Hey, thank you, Karen. We sure appreciate your calling, and hope you call back again.
0: Well, Pastor, do we have time for one more caller before we
1: take a break? Yeah, get a quick question, maybe.
0: Let's go to Bradley in Arizona. Bradley, welcome to the program. We have about a minute and a half before the break.
10: Hi. Say on Revelation 22:2, my question is, if we're in heaven and we have glorified bodies and we have access to the tree of life, why do we need the leaves for the healing of the nations?
1: Yeah, and it actually says in Ezekiel, and the leaves of the tree are for medicine. And why would we need medicine? Well, you know, the way it's worded here in Revelation, it doesn't say the leaves of the tree are for the healing of sickness. It says healing of nations. And, you know, now here in this world, people are all divided by their languages and their cultures and their races. And in heaven, those divisions will not exist. As we all gather under that massive tree of life, under its shimmering leaves, and eat from that fruit that helps perpetuate life, that all of the divisions that have separated the nations here in this world will be dissolved. And so it almost makes it sound like it's the healing of the nations. There's going to be no sickness in the kingdom. And there may be some healing is not the right word, but there might be some vitalizing power to the leaves. You know, what happened to Popeye when he ate spinach? So you can't rule it out. God's got, I think every part of the tree is going to be edible. So they say they got that, what is it, the baobab tree there in Africa and Australia, that you can eat its fruit, you can eat its sap, you can eat its leaves when they're young. They're like spinach. They say just every part of it is a tree of life. So don't know. That might be the answer, Tim. Anyway, hey, thank you very much for your question. Don't go away, friends. We're going to take a break, and we're going to come back in a few moments. We've got more questions lined up. We see those of you who are standing in line. Hang on and endure to the end. We'll get to your phone calls.
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1: Welcome back, listening friends, to Bible Answers Live. And this program is here for that purpose, to do our best to answer your Bible questions. 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And we're going to get back to the phones. My name is Pastor Doug Batchelor.
0: My name is John Ross, and we've got Faye listening in Washington. Faye, welcome to the program.
12: Hi.
1: Hi. How can we help you?
12: I was just wondering if you could kind of explain the Antichrist.
1: We'll do our best.
12: Like what exactly it is. Yeah. And then like other, you know, religions, different churches being in heaven, different religions.
1: Okay. Yeah. Well, first of all, will there be, I believe there'll be Christians from many denominations in the kingdom. So the idea that only one denomination has a copyright on the kingdom of heaven, I do think it matters what you believe, but I think that God has sincere people that are in many Christian persuasions. On the first question about the Antichrist, now you find the word Antichrist five times in the Bible. Interestingly, it is not found at all in Revelation or Daniel. It's found in 1 John four times, the first letter of John, and in 2 John, it's found once. And notice what he says here. It tells us that my little children, this is 1 John, let me see, this is verse 18 of chapter 2, 1 John chapter 2, verse 18. Little children, it is the last hour, and you've heard that Antichrist is coming. Even now, many Antichrists have come, by which we know it's the last hour. So even in the time, Antichrist means against or opposed to. So there were leaders back then, powerful leaders that were opposed to Christ. One of them actually put John in boiling oil and God miraculously survived. But the main Antichrist that we find that is this little horn power from Daniel chapter 7 and 8 and 11, that has been identified most Protestant Christians identified that with the papacy. And I know folks are shocked to hear that, but I'm just telling you that if you look at John Wesley and John Calvin, Martin Luther, Charles Spurgeon, you just kind of go up through the history of the great Protestant preachers, they said you cannot escape that beast power that you find. For example, if you look in Revelation chapter 17, talks about a woman, and that's a church, that has become unfaithful, sits among seven hills. Rome is the city of seven hills, has a golden cup in her hand. The golden chalice for the Mass is considered the most sacred vessel. And they looked at chapter 17 of Revelation, and by itself they said, this is that Antichrist power. So I know that doesn't, that sounds like, you know, hate speech, but I'm just telling you what the Protestants, how they interpreted prophecy. We have a lesson on that.
0: We do. It's called Who is the Antichrist? And I think, Faye, you'd enjoy to anyone wanting to learn more about what the Bible says. This is pretty deep prophecy, so it's important, though. And the Bible talks about these various powers and kingdoms and countries in the last days. We'll be happy to send this to anyone who calls and asks. The number to call is 800-835-6747. You can ask for the study guide. It's called Who is the Antichrist? And we'll send that to anyone who calls and asks. Next caller that we have is Daniel, listening in Colorado. Daniel, welcome to the program.
13: Hi, I have a question. How do we know if the dinosaurs were dead in Noah's flood?
1: Okay. Now, we know a lot of animals died, not just dinosaurs, but lions and tigers and bears died in Noah's flood. The only ones that were saved were the ones that were brought on the ark. The unclean animals, those that could not be used for either food or sacrifice, they came by twos, and the clean animals came by sevens. Now, when you say dinosaur, a dinosaur are these big thunder lizards, and they are giant reptiles. They're a whole species of creatures that are extinct now. You could argue and say, well, we still have crocodiles, and we still have, you know, what do they call them? These giant monitor lizards and the Komodo dragons, and I must say Komodo tractors. And so you've got all kinds of great reptiles that are still in the world today. There also used to be giant mammals. You know, they had, what was it, sloths that were 13 feet tall and beavers that were 8 feet, and just a lot of mammals that were, and bison that were as big as a house. So all of the creatures kind of were shrunk during the flood. Then you read in the New Testament, following the flood, there was this mighty hunter named Nimrod, and mighty hunters don't hunt mice. Mighty hunters hunt big animals. It could be that Noah had preserved two of some of these greater reptiles, And they all got killed off, like the dodo birds. They were extinct. So, you know, they're all gone now. And all we've got is the fossils of some of these giant reptiles and even mammals. But thank you. You know, we've got a book. We've got a book that you would enjoy, Daniel. It's got pictures, too, about the dinosaurs. It's our magazine by Jim Pinkowski. And if you go to the Amazing Facts website, type in dinosaurs, and you'll see our color. It's kind of like a comic book Bible study. I think if you're 7 years old, you'll really enjoy that.
0: All right. Thanks for your call, Daniel. We've got Lee listening from North Carolina. Lee, welcome to the program.
14: Oh, thank you so much. Hi, pastors. My question, please, is about the Holy Spirit. I know that after Jesus left, he sent the Holy Spirit to the apostles. Mm-hmm. My question is, what about the Old Testament prophets and, you know, just God's faithful, Jehovah's faithful? Did they have the Spirit? I mean, did they just have it and not know it? I mean, I guess the Trinity started right at the beginning. I know Jesus was prophesied about right from the Garden of Eden, but I just didn't know, when does the Holy Spirit enter? Thank you so much.
1: Yeah, thanks for your question. We sure appreciate it, Faye. The Holy Spirit has been around, of course, since the beginning. There in Genesis, where it tells us the Spirit moved upon the face of the waters, right there at the beginning. And you go to the last book in the Bible, the last chapter, it says, the Spirit and the bride say, come. And you read, you know, in the Old Testament, it tells us the Spirit of the Lord came upon Samson. And then you read where Moses brought 70 elders to Mount Sinai to present them before the Lord, and the Lord put his Holy Spirit upon them. Well, it actually says he took the Spirit that was on Moses and put it upon them, meaning God's Spirit that God had given Moses, the same Spirit. And when the Bible tells us that Elisha prayed for a double portion of Elijah's Spirit, well, that was the Holy Spirit. And David, when he says in Psalm 51, take not thy Holy Spirit from me. So there are many, many passages in the Old Testament where you see the Spirit of God. Now, you don't see the degree of the baptism of the Holy Spirit that Jesus gave the apostles until after the sacrifice of Christ. The power and the miracles that were wrought by the disciples was unparalleled by virtually any Old Testament character save Moses and Elijah. But here you had 12 Spirit-filled prophets going out and preaching about Jesus.
0: So, in other words, you're saying, Pastor Doug, the Holy Spirit has always been active since the creation. Mm-hmm. He's been speaking to the hearts of men. The Bible says it's the goodness of God that leads us to repentance. So the Holy Spirit was speaking to the hearts of people even before Christ came. There were some God-fearing people who loved the Lord. And, of course, miracles did occur in the Old Testament as well. Some mighty miracles, even being resurrected from the dead.
1: Yeah, the word Spirit is found 617 times in the Bible, and many of them are Old Testament references. Thank you, Faye. Hope that helps a little bit. And we do have a book that talks about the need of the Holy Spirit. You can download that or ask for it for free.
0: The number to call is 800-835-6747. And again, you can ask for that book. It's called The Holy Spirit, The Need, and we'll be happy to send that to anyone who calls and asks. Next caller that we have is Kevin, listening from Mississippi. Kevin, welcome to the program.
15: Yes, hi. So I was just wondering when a person needs to be rebaptized.
1: Okay, good question. If a person falls, at what point do they need to be rebaptized? Now, a person can fall off a step, and they usually don't get too hurt. If you fall off a cliff, it's more serious. There's different kinds of falls. It's normal for a Christian, as you're following the Lord, to slip. You know, James says, in many things we offend. And as the sparks fly upwards, so the children of men are prone towards doing things wrong. So, you know, it's commonplace for Christians to sin in thought or action. It should not be the pattern of their life. And that's why we pray and we repent and we look for God's ongoing mercy. John tells us if we sin, to confess our sins, and he's faithful and just to forgive us our sins and cleanse us. And then we have the Lord's Supper as sort of a new beginning that's like another level where we partake of that grape juice representing the blood of Christ and the bread representing the body of Christ. And in some churches like ours, they even participate in a foot washing service. So we try to reenact that new beginning. So for in most cases, when a person, you know, they make a mistake, they might want to just look forward to that communion service and get a new beginning. If a person divorces themselves from the Lord, they stop going to church, they stop confessing Christ, and they drift away, when they come back and they want to make sure that they're committed and they're back, they may need to be remarried. And that would be, and you've got examples of this in a few places in the Bible. But we have a book on baptism that will probably answer that question.
0: The book is called Baptism, Is It Really Necessary? And again, talks about baptism, also rebaptism. We'll be happy to send that to anyone who calls and asks. The number again, 800-835-6747. Ask for the book, and we'll be happy to send it to anyone who calls. Thank you for your call, Kevin. We've got Helen listening in Florida. Helen, you're on the air.
16: Hi, thank you for taking my call.
1: Hi, thank you.
16: My question is, it's concerning Revelation chapter 21, verses 9 and 10. I guess I just need clarification on the bride of Christ. Like, who is the bride of Christ?
1: Let me just read this. It says, then one of the seven angels, this is Revelation chapter 21, verse 9, one of the seven angels who had the seven bowls filled with the seven last plagues came to me and talked with me, saying, come, I will show you the bride, the Lamb's wife. And he carried me away in the spirit to a great and high mountain. And he showed me the great city, the holy Jerusalem, descending out of heaven from God. So the dwelling place for the people of God is the New Jerusalem. So it calls the New Jerusalem the bride. It's not the buildings. It's the people that will live in the buildings. And so in the Old Testament, they sometimes referred to Jerusalem as the city of God. Well, God is not marrying stone and 2x4s and plaster. It was the people that lived in the city. And so the New Jerusalem, again, is the people, the church. Now, one reason we know this is if you look in Ephesians chapter 5, I think Pastor Ross, where it says, husbands, love your wives even as Christ loved the church and gave himself for her. So we are to love our wives as Christ loves the church. The church is like the bride of Christ.
0: Yeah, that's Ephesians chapter 5, verse 25.
1: There you go.
0: You know, one other thought on that, the New Jerusalem described as the bride of Christ, of course, Pastor Doug says, is going to be populated by the redeemed. But Jesus is also promised a kingdom. The Bible talks about a new heavens and a new earth wherein dwells righteousness. And Jesus is going to be the King of kings and Lord of lords. The capital of this new kingdom on earth at the end of the 1,000 years when the earth is recreated is going to be the New Jerusalem. And the amazing thing is not only is the New Jerusalem the capital of a world recreated, but the Bible tells us that God is going to be in the city. Christ is going to be in the city. In essence, it becomes the capital of the entire universe, the place that had fallen into sin, redeemed now through the sacrifice of Christ, is elevated as the center of the universe because yeah. God's going to dwell with his people. That's an incredible thought.
1: Amen. And you know, I think we have a lesson that's called the Bride of Christ.
0: We do. Yeah,
1: that,
0: we'll be
1: we
0: happy
1: can
0: to
1: offer.
0: Send that out. Again, the number to call for that is 800-835-6747. Just ask for that book. It's called The Bride of Christ. It's one of our Amazing Facts study guides. And you'll enjoy reading that. It's got a number of great passages from Scripture talking about that subject. Thanks for your call, Helen. We've got Chris listening from listening here in the U.S. Hi, Chris. Welcome to the program.
17: Hi, guys. How are you?
1: Good.
17: Good. So I'm not really sure how to word this question, but I'm a baby Christian just since August of last year. But my question is, would it be a characteristic of God to allow a marriage born out of sin to end and then use those two people, newly converted, or one of them newly converted for his purpose, and then bring that marriage back together built on a godly foundation?
1: I want to make sure I understand your question. So you're asking if you've got a couple, one is converted, they are married, and are they separated and they're coming back together again? Can God use them? Can you try and maybe restate that again? Because I didn't catch what you were saying.
17: Yep. So you have two people who entered into marriage built on sin.
1: Okay.
17: In the beginning. And so God dismantled that marriage and allowed the divorce. And now one of them is converted and being used for God's purpose or God's will. And then God brings them back together after he's through or brings them back together on his timing. Would that be a characteristic of God?
1: Well, I think that if you've got two people and they were married and it fell apart for whatever reason, and one of them is converted, if they're legally divorced, if they're one of them's thinking of remarrying, I wouldn't remarry unless they're both agreed on being Christians. Can God do that? He absolutely can. But I would not re-enter into a marriage where only one was converted if they're already legally divorced. So it'd be great, you know, if you're still friends and you can do Bible studies together, and if you could come back together, and that can be a testimony. I've seen that happen before. So, yeah, can God do that? He absolutely can.
0: We got a book talking about the subject of marriage. It's called Marriage, Divorce, and Remarriage, and I think it'll answer a lot of your questions. The number to call for that is 800-835-6747, and you can ask for the book. It's called Marriage, Divorce, and Remarriage. Thanks for your call, Chris. We've got Jemima listening from Canada. Jemima, welcome to the program.
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1: Evening.
18: So my question is, does God allow us to be punished when we are being arrogant and boastful, and if we mock the Lord? Because I, from the book of Daniel, I read here Daniel 4, verse 23 to 27. This is talking about the 7 years of illness of King Nebuchadnezzar. So God made King Nebuchadnezzar insane or mad for being so boastful?
1: Yes, it certainly is true that God often punishes pride. Pride was the first great sin of the devil. And it tells us in Proverbs, a haughty spirit goes before a fall. Pride goes before destruction. And a haughty spirit before a fall. You can read in the Bible where King Herod was boasting in Acts chapter 12, and he was taking the prerogatives and the worship that belongs to God, and the angel of the Lord struck him, and he died. And you can see where the Pharaoh hardened his heart through pride, and he was judged and punished. And you've got the proud Pharisee who says, I thank you, I'm better than other men. Pride is one of the most offensive things to God, and the Lord wants to save us from pride. All of us struggle with pride in varying degrees, but it's very hard for the Lord to reach an arrogant person. That's why he wants us to humble ourselves. It says the meek will inherit the earth.
0: There's a verse in Proverbs chapter 16, verse 18, that says pride goes before destruction and a haughty spirit before a fall. Well, that's pretty clear right there. All right, thanks for your call, Jemima. We've got Ashley listening in Washington. Ashley, welcome to the program.
19: Hi, thank you for having me. I'm just wondering if it is appropriate to decode the book of Psalms. I've been seeing a lot of different pastors talking about it, and I'm just wondering if it's appropriate or biblical.
1: So are you talking about where they sometimes take the Hebrew letters and they say the Hebrew letters in Psalms have different numerical value and there's prophetic meaning when you look at them that way? Or are you talking about when they find messianic prophecies in the book of Psalms?
19: A little bit of both. The big one I've been seeing is that Psalms is the 19th book in and the 48th from the end, so leaning to 1948, and that Psalms 48 leads to the rebirth of Jerusalem, and they've tied a bunch of other prophecies to it. I just wasn't sure if it's biblical to go off that.
1: Okay, now I'm glad you clarified. Yeah, what you've just described there is it's kind of like Bible study voodoo. I don't think that God intended for us to take the chapter numbers and try to make anything out of that. Chapter numbers were not part of the the inspired message that God is giving us. If you start taking chapter numbers and the Psalms, the way they were arranged, you know, different. Some actually have arranged the Psalms where they take the Psalms of David and they put them in a different category with the Psalms of Solomon and the Psalms of Hezekiah. The way we get it in the King James Version, they're all bundled together. But to start trying to interpret the Psalm numbers and chapters and verses where you're mixing up the numerology and trying to create secret messages, that's just, that's like Bible bingo. I don't think there's any message in that at all. Now, what does blow us away, the Psalms are supernatural. When you read in Psalm 22, where it says, they pierced my hands and my feet, and they gambled for my clothing, and dogs have surrounded me. That's an incredible prophecy that talks about Jesus on the cross. So those things are very powerful. But to start mixing up the numbers and trying to get messages out of that and make dates, and I'd stay away from that. I hope that helps a little bit.
0: All right. Thanks, Jim.
1: Thanks, Ashley.
0: We've got David listening from Illinois. David, welcome to the program.
20: Well, hello, pastors. How y'all doing tonight?
1: Doing great. Thanks for calling.
20: My question is about the last generation. I guess the best way I can put it is with Adam and Eve, when they had eaten the forbidden fruit, God told Adam, "For this day you shall surely die." Well, one day for God was like 1,000 years for Adam, and he lived to be,
1: 930 years.
20: Okay. And then with Moses, he told Moses that he can see the promised land, but he cannot enter it. So when he did see it, he died right after. And the same thing with the priest that saw baby Christ. He was told that he would see the Christ, and right after that, he died. So I guess the heart of my question would be, with the last generation that shall not die, how will that play out? Will it be like with the last person of the last generation, or what? It's a question I've been contemplating for quite a while.
1: All right. Hey, thank you so much, David. Appreciate your question. You know, it is fascinating that God told Adam, in the day that you eat thereof, you will die. And yet the Bible tells us in 2 Peter chapter 3, a day with the Lord is like 1,000 years and 1,000 years like a day. And Peter's actually quoting from one of the Psalms where it says 1,000 years in his sight are as an evening that is gone. And so God said to Adam and Eve, you're going to die in the day. Well, they began to die spiritually as soon as they sinned. The death process began. As a matter of fact, it tells us, I think in the Hebrew, in dying you will die. So it's a dying process will begin. But they didn't make it to that first millennium, that first 1,000 years. If 1,000 years is like a day, Adam and even Methuselah and all the patriarchs died before they reached that first millennial day. But as far as the last generation, I think there's going to be a lot of people still alive when Jesus comes. He's going to protect them and bring them out of this world, just like he saved the children of Israel out of Egypt, and he protected them from the 10 plagues. He'll protect a lot of people from the 7 last plagues. What do you think, Pastor Ross? Can we squeeze in one more?
0: Yes, I think so. Let's go to Michael in Montana. Michael, welcome to the program.
21: It's a speculative question. Say Adam and Eve did obey God and pass all the tests that Satan threw at them from the tree. What would have happened to Satan and his angels? Would God have thrown them in some corner, or they would have just disintegrated? I mean, this is just speculation, but I've been thinking about this.
1: Okay. Well, it's fair enough. You're right. It is kind of a speculating question because it's, you know, you can have a hypothesis of what would happen. It's hard to know without having the mind of God and being able to interview him. But it could be that if every world had passed the tests, I believe God has other unfallen worlds that Satan probably tried to recruit, but he found supporters down here. If every other world had passed the tests and Satan couldn't find any other followers, God probably would have just destroyed Satan and his angels, because it says in Matthew 25 that the angel and his devils will be thrown in this lake of fire.
0: Matthew 25, verse 41.
1: Yeah. So their destruction was sealed, and but the way it works now is anybody that follows the devil is going to join him. Hey, thank you so much, Michael. Appreciate that. We do have a lesson called Did God Create a Devil? And it touches on that subject. And
0: the number to call for that is 800-835-6747. Again, you can ask for the study guide. It's called Did God Create the Devil?
1: Now, friends, just so you understand what's happening here, we broadcast on land-based stations and we broadcast on satellite across the nation. There's a little different schedule with both. We're going to be signing off and saying farewell to our friends that are listening on satellite, but those of you that are listening either on the internet or you're watching on AFTV or Better Life Television, or you're listening on a land-based station, we're going to be coming back for 2 minutes of rapid-fire Bible questions that you email in to us. And so don't go away. Otherwise, for those on satellite, God bless, and we'll study together again next week.
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0: Welcome back, friends, to our special part of the program where we're going to answer your Bible questions that have been emailed in to us. If you have a Bible question, you can just contact Amazing Facts, send us an email through our website. Well, Pastor Doug, we've got several. Let's see how many we can get through in the next 2 minutes. Question number one, was Melchizedek God?
1: Well, no. Of course, Melchizedek had the Spirit of God, I'm sure, but the Bible tells us that he was a king and he was a priest of a particular territory, and he brought out food, real food, to Abraham and his friends, and he received tithe, which back then probably wasn't money, but it was food and practical things that they had won in the battle. He was a real person, and I just talked about that last week. If they want to go to Facebook and see my, or 2 weeks ago, I dealt with that.
0: Okay, next question that we have is, is tithing only to be paid to a church, or is it okay to give tithe to somebody in need?
1: Well, there's an example in the book of, I think it's Deuteronomy, where when they went to a feast, they could take a second tithe and they could maybe use that to help with the poor along the way. It was sort of like charity during the feast times that they'd show. But the first principal tithe, the Bible says the tithe is holy to the Lord, and it was given to the Levites. And that was for the proclamation of the gospel. It wasn't to be just, you know, distributed however a person said, I'm going to send it to my favorite ministry. It was to be going for the proclamation of the gospel.
0: Okay, next question that we have. How do we know that good angels are with us?
1: Well, God promises that. I mean, I think there's things we can do to probably grieve the good angels that are with us. But the Bible says the angel of the Lord encamps round about those that fear him and delivers them. And it tells us in Psalm 91, he will give his angels charge over you to keep you in all of your ways. And so God does have guardian angels watching us.
0: Okay, next question. Did Cain marry his sister? And if so, where did he find her?
1: Well, he found her probably pretty close to Adam and Eve. He married his sister. And back then, there was nothing wrong with that. Technically, Adam sort of married his sister and Eve. They both came from the same family. And it wasn't until the time of Moses that it was forbidden to marry close of kin.
0: Okay, last question that we have, Pastor Doug. Could you quickly explain 3 days and three nights that Christ was in the heart of the earth? Does that mean the tomb?
1: No, that's talking about the sufferings of Christ that began in the garden when he said, now is the hour of darkness. So that would be Thursday night, Friday night, Saturday night. He was suffering for the sins of the world. Hey, friends, we love your questions. We look forward to getting more from you. And tune in again. We'll study his word together next week.

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1: You know, there are some pretty bold skeptics out there who just assume that nobody's going to question their assertions about God. They like to think they have impossible questions about faith that can't be answered. So today, I'm going to take a stab at answering some of those.
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1: The other day, I was kind of mindlessly flipping through some online videos. You know, the dumb ones. Kids flipping water bottles and making them land on a table, or just getting out in public and doing something dumb. And I was about to give up, but I suddenly came across something that really kind of held my attention. It was a young mother posting a response to a sermon she heard, where the preacher asked the audience what they planned to say about unbelief when they finally met God in the judgment. I only heard a single sentence from the sermon itself, so I don't really know if it was one of those run-of-the-mill turn-or-burn kind of messages, but she did list a number of questions that she would ask God if he proved to be real. And as I was watching her, it suddenly occurred to me that she was asking questions that most people ask at some point in their lives, which made me wonder if I shouldn't dedicate a series of shows to answering those questions. So here we are with show number one. Now, to be perfectly clear, there's nothing easy about her questions, and I can't possibly pretend that I'll be able to answer them to everybody's satisfaction, at least not here in a half-hour show. But I still thought it might be important to try, because sometimes people ask these kinds of questions as if they are delivering some kind of death blow to faith, and they aren't. Sometimes, unfortunately, they're asking their questions based on things they've heard Christians say. And some of those things are not based on what the scriptures say. They're just part of a long-standing, regrettable Christian folklore. I think part of the problem is that too many Christians haven't actually read the Bible for themselves, and they're accustomed to just repeating what someone else has told them. And that has led to a bit of a theological mess here in the 21st century. Sadly, I'm starting to think that the vast majority of modern Western Christians might be, well, biblically illiterate. It's a sad state of affairs. So today I'm going to kick the ball down the field by looking at the first two questions this lady said she would ask God if she got the chance. And those questions were, why did you stay hidden? And why did you stay silent? Now, those are fair questions. But I'm not convinced they're entirely honest questions, at least not sometimes. Let me see if I can explain. I don't know if this has ever happened to you, but every once in a blue moon, my wife asks me to do something, and then later, she discovers I didn't actually do it. And sometimes, if she asks me, why didn't you put the trash to the curb like I asked you to? I reply by saying, well, I had no idea you wanted me to do that. To which she will reply, but I clearly asked you to do it yesterday. So, in other words, the real problem with our communication at that point is that Jean had been speaking, but I wasn't listening. I might have been hiding behind that cone of silence that a lot of older guys build over time, like your grandfather, remember, who pretended not to be in the room by hiding behind a newspaper? Or it might be the case that I was too preoccupied with what I was doing to hear what Jean was asking. So I mindlessly said, okay, without actually paying attention. Or maybe I

0: did hear it, at least at first. But I didn't make it a priority, and so by the next day, it was just gone. There are a million and one reasons that we might not notice the voice of God when He tries to get our attention, including the fact that we sometimes tune out the things we don't actually want to hear. But I think one of the biggest problems we have is the way we write this personal mental script about who God is and what He's supposed to be like. And then we dismiss the possibility of His existence because the God revealed in the Bible doesn't match the caricature that we created in our minds. We invent these ideas about what God should be like, and then we're angry when He doesn't happen to be that way. But you know, if the creator of this universe really is a personal God, a real being with feelings and conscious thought, why in the world should He behave the way we think He should? I've seen this happen in people's marriages. A couple will get hitched and both parties have this mental idea of what spouses are supposed to be like. And then they're completely devastated when real life, which involves real people, proves to be somewhat different. Real people, it turns out, are nothing like the fictitious characters we see in books and movies, where every problem gets solved in 2 hours or less, and everybody lives happily ever after. Real life is not like that. So, what we have with God is a situation where an omniscient being is relating to us, a bunch of incredibly flawed people. And in the same way that real interpersonal relationships can be wonderfully messy, we've got to expect that our broken nature might just make our interaction with God less than predictable. Not because of Him, but because of us. There's a famous story in the Old Testament where a notable prophet goes through a moment of pure exhilaration. He challenges a bunch of idol-worshipping priests to a showdown on Mount Carmel. And he wins, impressively, because God Himself sent fire from the sky. But of course, that leaves a lot of people wondering, if that story was true, and I believe it was, why doesn't God still do that kind of thing right now? I mean, wouldn't it just be easier to peel back the sky and show Himself to the world than to do things the hard and the vague way? Wouldn't that be better than just asking us to exercise faith? But you know what some people never seem to read is the story that comes right after this in 1 Kings chapter 19. In that chapter, the wicked Queen Jezebel is absolutely furious over the prophet Elijah's victory. And so the story continues like this. It says, "Then Jezebel sent a messenger to Elijah, saying, 'So may the gods do to me, and more also, if I do not make your life as the life of one of them by this time tomorrow.' Then he was afraid, and he arose and ran for his life and came to Beersheba, which belongs to Judah, and left his servant there. But he himself went a day's journey into the wilderness and came and sat down under a broom tree. He asked that he might die, saying, 'It is enough now, O Lord, take away my life, for I am no better than my father's.'" Now, if there was ever a time we might be tempted to think that God owes somebody an answer, well, this would be it, because Elijah's depressed and he doesn't understand why his life has to be this hard if he's one of God's prophets. And he wishes that God would just let him die because his stunning victory on Carmel has been rewarded with a wanted poster, a price on his head. So this is how God's going to pay him back for doing what he was told? Then the story continues by telling us that God sent an angel to help him get a little R&R. Why? So he could have the energy to disappear and go into hiding. So instead of sending a thunderbolt to destroy the wicked queen, which is what I would probably vote for, God chooses instead to make His servant live in the wilderness. And the place God sends him, oddly enough, is Mount Horeb, which is Mount Sinai, the place where God revealed Himself as a fiery presence that actually scorched the top of the mountain. So in other words, this is a place you might expect God to do something spectacular. But then pay attention to what happens next, starting in verse 9. And I'm going to read a fair bit of this because, well, this is really important. "There he came to a cave and lodged in it. And behold, the word of the Lord came to him, and he said to him, 'What are you doing here, Elijah?' He said, 'I have been very jealous for the Lord, the God of hosts. For the people of Israel have forsaken your covenant, thrown down your altars, and killed your prophets with the sword. And I, even I only, am left, and they seek my life to take it away.' And he said, go out and stand on the mountain before the Lord. And behold, the Lord passed by, and a great and strong wind tore the mountains and broke in pieces the rocks before the Lord. But the Lord was not in the wind. And after the wind, an earthquake. But the Lord was not in the earthquake. And after the earthquake, a fire. But the Lord was not in the fire. Okay, it's time for a quick break, but as soon as I come back, I'll show you why I think this incident is one of the keys that my young skeptic needs in order to answer her own questions about the supposed silence of God. I'll be right back.
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0: You know, sometimes God really does reveal himself in a very dramatic way. But historically speaking, that's been the exception to the rule. Over the course of the last 3 decades, I can count on one hand the number of times that God rattled my cage to get my attention. For the most part, he hasn't really spoken through earthquakes or storms. It's always been, well, something else. And immediately after God revealed himself dramatically on Mount Carmel, Elijah probably expected more of the same. But it's not what happened. The biblical record tells us that God was not in the wind, he was not in the earthquake, and he wasn't in the fire. Instead, the Bible tells us in 1 Kings 19, verse 12, and after the fire, the sound of a low whisper. And when Elijah heard it, he wrapped his face in his cloak and went out and stood at the entrance of the cave. And behold, there came a voice to him and said, what are you doing here, Elijah? It wasn't at all what Elijah expected. And you and I also have false expectations. We try to conjure up these pictures of what we think God should be like and what he should do. But then he doesn't answer to those expectations. And I suspect that what's going on with a lot of skeptics, as they're busy demanding that God reveal himself, the reality is that God has already done it. But he didn't do it the way they demanded. I guess you could think about it as trying to recreate God in their own image. But let's just think about this logically. God really did reveal himself at the top of Carmel, and he did it in a spectacular fashion, but that did nothing to stop the prophet from going through severe depression and wishing he could die. A big miracle did nothing to prevent that. So apparently, and we've talked about this on other programs, apparently miracles are not a great foundation for long-term faith. God's trying to tell us something really important in this story. Maybe, just maybe, when you and I complain that God is silent, maybe he's not. And maybe we're doing exactly what Elijah was doing, expecting God in all the wrong ways and in all the wrong places. At the end of the day, a personal God, a real God, is not just some miracle worker, some kind of cosmic stage magician who puts his power on display to vanquish his enemies. He's not one of the pagan gods from Mount Olympus. He's something more than that. He's a deeply personal God. Just like your parents were personal parents, real people. I mean, occasionally, they worked miracles to save you when you were in some kind of trouble. But for the most part, they were just your parents, people with whom you had an actual relationship. So maybe God wants the same thing. Maybe he just doesn't want to be some kind of cosmic vending machine that dispenses miracles and favors whenever you demand it. What he wants is a meaningful two-way relationship. And so he doesn't always speak through fires and earthquakes, but through whispers, through an actual conversation of the heart. And maybe that's at least part of the problem when skeptics suggest that God is somehow silent. They're simply refusing to notice the ways he does communicate, ways that are clearly explained in the scriptures. Instead, they're demanding something else. And really, There's one inescapable fact. God has not been silent. I mean, here's a book that purports to be 1,500 years worth of eyewitness testimony from people who say that God has spoken to this world. We have hundreds upon hundreds of pages of biblical history where people insist that God actually intervened in our human affairs. I'm suddenly reminded of the opening words to the book of Hebrews, which go like this. Long ago, at many times and in many ways, God spoke to our fathers by the prophets. But in these last days, He has spoken to us by His Son, whom He appointed the heir of all things, through whom also He created the world. If there's one thing the Bible has made clear, it's that God has been expending considerable energy to make Himself known to us. Now, you might not believe that the people in this book were telling the truth, but to say that God is somehow kept to Himself is not at all what the Bible teaches. Not only has He kept in regular contact, but then He actually became one of us in order to make Himself even more understandable. Jesus of Nazareth, the Bible teaches, was God in human flesh. So to suggest that God has been silent or that He has kept Himself hidden, it's ludicrous. And when some people say that He is silent, it might be the case that they've actually seen what God has revealed of Himself, and they don't like it. Because having a real God means that He would have a claim on your life. And here's what I find really interesting about this young skeptic's complaints about God. Immediately after telling us that God has been silent, she goes on to list a bunch of stuff from the Bible that she doesn't like. So apparently she believes that some of what you find in the Bible means God is a moral monster. But let's be honest, you can't have it both ways. You can't say that God is invisible and silent and then complain about the stuff He does and says. I mean, yes, you might think this book is fiction, but then you'd have to admit that this supposed fiction doesn't exactly describe a silent God. A little later on in the book of Hebrews, we find this famous description of what the Word of God can do to our pride. And I think this might be a little of what's going on. Here's what it says. For the Word of God is living and active, sharper than any two-edged sword, piercing to the division of soul and spirit, of joints and marrow, and discerning the thoughts and intentions of the heart. The truth is, the Bible is not a Hallmark greeting card. It's not a comfortable book. It drags the truth about our broken human condition out into the sunlight. It cuts through the careful facade that most of us build and reveals us for what we actually are. And so when some people read this book, it really hurts their pride, and it makes them want to push it away. It makes them want to pretend that God has not spoken when it's quite obvious that He has. To say that God is silent is simply untrue. What's really going on is that you want to reject what God has already said, but then accuse Him of being silent because He doesn't change about the stuff He has said. And then, of course, we sometimes get mad and accuse God of being some kind of tyrant who hates us, like a 13-year-old telling his parents he hates them when he doesn't get his way. But if God really hates us, why would He bother with all these hundreds of pages? Pages that beg us to come back to Him. I think the truth of the matter is we don't like the fact that we have to admit that we're broken in order to reconnect with God in a meaningful way. And our pride is standing in the way. It's a little like a cancer patient who refuses to accept his diagnosis, and there's nothing the doctor can do until he admits that he needs the kind of help that the doctor can give. It's not pleasant. Some of the treatments can be brutal. But if he's going to live, one of the first things he needs to do is admit there's a problem. Yet instead, a lot of us just want to tell God He's wrong. There is no illness. There is no moral tumor devouring the human race, stripping away the vibrant life God originally wanted us to have. And then when God proves to be right, we shake our fist at heaven and demand to know, why didn't you tell us sooner? I'll be right back after this.
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0: Right before the break, we were talking about this TikTok video I saw where a woman claimed that God has hidden himself and that he's silent. And we discovered the Bible says that's not true. I think the problem that a lot of us have is we want God to communicate with us on our terms, the way we want. We want him to say what we want him to say. But if there really is an omniscient God, a supreme being, then why would we expect him to do things our way? I mean, what if there are circumstances and situations where you and I are simply too myopic to see that God knows better than we do? Let's consider the case of a crying baby. Those of you who are parents will know that sometimes when you put your baby to bed, they will cry because they're hungry or because their diaper is dirty. But then it doesn't usually take too long for most children to realize that every time they cry, somebody comes to get them. They get held. They get some soothing baby talk and an awful lot of attention. So then comes the day when they're crying just for attention, not because they have any real physical need, and nobody comes. Why? Because mom and dad have figured out that if they keep jumping to the demands of the baby, he or she is never going to learn to be self-sufficient and sleep through the night. So they quit answering the demand for the baby's own good. So what's really happening is that mom and dad are preparing their baby for the real world, for the reality that, generally speaking, the world does not jump to answer your demands. And you've got to wonder if God doesn't do the same thing with us. Sometimes we demand that God needs to answer our call and communicate with us the way we think is best, right now, on our terms. But what if that same God is just standing outside the nursery door, listening, helping us learn what's best for us in the long run? I mean, what if he's more interested in growing us than coddling us? Just think about some of the kids you've met who were always the center of attention in their homes, the kids whose parents jumped whenever they made a demand, and who seldom, if ever, heard the word no. They might have been cute when they were 2, but at 8 or 9 or 15, they become spoiled brats, people who will struggle for the rest of their lives to find meaningful relationships. The God of the Bible is the ultimate parent. I mean, he calls himself Father, and he's far more interested in watching you grow into something good than he is in giving you whatever it is you think you need. That's why it's often said that love is not a feeling. It's actually a decision. Listen to what it says over in the Epistle of James, because, well, I think this makes a lot of good sense. "Do not be deceived, my beloved brothers. Every good gift and every perfect gift is from above, coming down from the Father of lights, with whom there is no variation or shadow due to change. Of his own will he brought us forth by the word of truth, that we should be a kind of first fruits of his creatures." What it's telling us is that when it comes to you, God has a definite idea of what you should be, and that might not be the destination you have in mind. All along the path of life, God is going to be perfectly consistent about the things that he does with you and for you. You know, when I was 7, I wanted to be an astronaut, and I'm pretty sure all the kids in my class wanted to be astronauts because, well, we were living out our elementary school years in the wake of the Apollo moon landings. And when I was 7, there was no way I could picture this, a career in radio and television or a career in ministry. Nobody's more surprised than me. Why? Because at 7, I had a limited knowledge of the world and a limited knowledge of what it took to be an astronaut. I had no idea there could be something more meaningful, more satisfying that I could do with my life. Now, I want to be careful that I'm not suggesting that whatever mess you find yourself in at the present was God's idea. He may have chosen your current path, but then again, that might all be you, because, well, God doesn't force people to listen. What I'm saying is that God knows the end from the beginning, and he knows his plans for your character if you're willing to follow his lead. The reason he might not give you what you're demanding at the moment is that he loves you too much to give you what you're asking for. I mean, of course, a 5-year-old boy can't understand why he shouldn't own a shotgun and keep it in his bedroom closet. In fact, it makes perfect sense to him. seems like a lot of fun. And how dare you suggest that he's not yet a man? He just doesn't know what he doesn't know. And the same thing holds true for you and me. We don't know what we don't know. I'll be right back after this.
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0: After the accusation that God is silent, the skeptic I found online wanted to know why God wants us to exercise faith instead of providing hard evidence for his existence. And I should probably tackle that on another show because I think there's plenty of evidence for God's existence out there, not the least of which is the eyewitness testimony of multiple people spanning 1,500 years. But to suggest there's no evidence, that's a bit of a stretch because that's just not true. What a lot of people say they want is the kind of irrefutable proof that comes from the lab. They want a God who can be measured. But then you've got to ask yourself, why don't we demand that kind of proof for all our other relationships? I mean, how much would you enjoy life if the people you love demanded hard proof that you love them? What if they demanded a specific quantity, a certain number of love ounces, or a certain number of cubic feet of dedication? Most of us would find that ridiculous because that's not how you measure love. So what if an infinite God who is self-existent and does not depend on the space-time he created in order to sustain his own existence, what if there's no such thing as scientific proof? I mean, what if science is just the wrong category? I know that some of you will find that answer evasive, as if I'm dodging the question with a divine mystery. But what if it's true? And to suggest that God has provided nothing in the way of evidence? Well, that's not exactly true either. For what can be known about God is plain to them, Paul wrote, because God has shown it to them. For his invisible attributes, namely his eternal power and divine nature, have been clearly perceived ever since the creation of the world and the things that have been made. It might just be that some people know there's evidence, but if they admit it, it has implications for how they're going to live. To say there's no evidence, that's not entirely honest. And even the more honest skeptics are going to say, it certainly looks like the appearance of life in this universe was planned. So, why does God ask for faith? It's really not that hard to figure out. I've been married for 3 decades, and I've got to tell you, it means a lot more to me that my wife trusts me and believes in me than it does to know that she thinks I exist based on the fact that my cowboy boots are standing by the front door. Why? Because that is a relationship. And a relationship is what a personal God is looking for. Thanks for joining me again this week. I'm Sean Boonstra, and you've been watching Authentic.
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0: 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The answer.
1: Got a big test tomorrow? Staying up all night to study might be a self-defeating strategy. This is Steve for Taking Charge of Your Health. Researchers have found that people who sleep the first night after learning a complex task remember more of what they were taught than those who stay up all night. After training a group of volunteers in a complex task, the researchers let half of the group get a normal night's sleep. 4 days later, both groups were tested. 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

Jesus. The mere mention of his name can calm the storm, heal the broken, raise the dead. At the name of Jesus, I've seen sin-hardened men melted, derelicts transformed, the lights of hope put into the eyes of a hopeless child. At the name of Jesus, hatred and bitterness turn to love, forgiveness. Arguments cease. I've heard a mother softly breathe his name at the bedside of a child delirious from fever. And I've watched as that little body grew quiet, the fevered brow cool. I've sat at the bedside of a dying saint, her body racked with pain, who in those final fleeting seconds summoned her last ounce of ebbing strength just to whisper her sweetest name. Jesus. Jesus. Emperors have tried to destroy it. Philosophies have tried to stamp it out. Tyrants have tried to wash it from the face of the earth with the very blood of those who claimed it. Yet it still stands. And there shall be that final day when every voice that has ever uttered a sound, every voice of Adam's race, shall raise in one mighty chorus to proclaim the name of Jesus. For in that day, every knee shall bow and every tongue shall confess that Jesus Christ is truly Lord. So you see, it was not mere chance that caused the angel one night long ago to say to a virgin maiden, his name shall be called Jesus. Jesus. Jesus. You know, there is something about that name.

we have been crucified with Christ. No longer are we living on our own, for his new resurrection life empowers us every time we rest in what he accomplished on the cross. The moment when we first placed our trust in Jesus, he created a new spiritual nature within us. The old life passed away, and now everything is fresh and new.

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0: But I believe that the power of God, I believe that God can step into your valley full of dry bones. I believe that God can step into your life when it's hopeless, and that God has the power to speak to the hopelessness that's in your life.
1: 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Today's program is the conclusion of a two-part message called When God Steps In. So open your Bible and follow along as Walter Pearson talks about raising dry bones to life.
0: Say, look, come, you grand educated human being. Let me guide you now down to where all the facts are extrapolated. Look at them. Are they dry? And they would have to declare, yes, Lord. We have already evaluated this. Why do you ask? We've already seen these facts. These facts are self-evident. There is no hope for these people. We have said it. We put it in the newspapers. We tried to make it as calm and quiet as we could. But certain people might as well give up. We have studied the facts. The indicators are all clear. They can't make it. God would guide them around again and say, well, no, look at all the dry facts. Do you see them all? Can these people make it? Well, they are not so wise as Ezekiel was. They say, no, Lord. They would answer quickly, no, you see, we have, pull it out. And they'd bring all these reams of paper and pull it out. You see, here, right here, we come up with it. There it is, the bottom line. They can't make it. But then what they don't understand is that when God asks the question, he already has the solution. Now, I am not trying to preach utopian Christianity. I'm a little disgusted with people who act as though if you call the name of Jesus and lie down in your bed, that good things will come to find you underneath your covers. I believe God feeds the birds, but he does not throw the worms in their nest. What do you say? I believe that God rewards those who put forth effort. I would hate to belong to any group. I would not even purport that Christianity is good for you. If people could just sit down, just sit there, just wait, blessings would fall upon them. What would you do? I suggest to you that you would be no better. In fact, you'd probably be worse if you could just sit there and blessings come and find you. I believe that there ought to be some effort put forth, don't you? I think some folk need to understand that. But understand, my friend, in this culture of ours, it is possible to put forth effort, to do your best, and still not see a glimmer of light at the end of the tunnel. There are some people who have more education than successful folk have, but things have not fallen right for them. They've somehow been marginalized. They've been pushed aside. All of it is not for the reasons that we suspect, but there are people who have fallen through the cracks of this wonderful society of ours, and they have ended up hopeless. I grew up in the neighborhood where people mostly around me were without hope. We'd wake up in the morning and we'd try to make it through another day. I have been with the little groups who went around trying to find out what we could tear up on that day, because we never thought that we would own anything. So we did not feel part of the American dream. We felt like we were put aside and cast away. But I want to let you know that there are miracles that are still happening for people who cling tenaciously to the fact that God steps in and makes a difference. God is about to step in to this valley filled with dry bones. In fact, what he tells Ezekiel to do, he says, prophesy. Now forgive me if I allow that to be preached.

0: Somehow I feel like I've had some church members who were not unlike that. I can remember preaching some sermons that I thought were fairly good. And I would look out in the audience and there were people. And I said, don't they know that I'm preaching power here? Don't they know that in the power of preaching, you can get up, you can stop being a dry bone and live? Evidently, they hadn't read the text. So they looked at me as though nothing were happening. But God says to Ezekiel, preach to the bones. Now, let me tell you something. There is something there. There is a meaning there that I do not have time to pull completely out. But the fact is that we can never admit to failure when there is a God who can step in and bring success. You can't get comfortable with it. I know I have met people who seem to be hopeless. I met a man a few years ago. The man said to me, sir, I was addicted to heroin. I said, you were? He said, no, it gets worse than that. He said, I thought heroin was addictive until I found crack cocaine. He said, crack cocaine is way more addictive than heroin. Now, I must admit to you that I don't know what I'm talking about now, but I looked in his eyes and I believed him. I could read his intensity. The man said, when I found crack cocaine, I became so lost that I didn't know what to do. I said, well, sir, will you explain something to me? You say you used to be addicted to heroin, and you used to be addicted to crack cocaine, but I'm looking at you now, and you look okay. He said, yeah, I'm all right now. I said, but you can't get out of that, can you? Can these bones live? You can't come back from that, not from heroin and crack. He said, but I didn't tell you the end of the story. You see, heroin was powerful. Crack cocaine was more powerful, but I found something that was more powerful than crack. I found God. God stepped into my life. And when I let God in my life, I discovered that he had more power than the addiction to crack cocaine. I don't know about crack cocaine, but I know that everybody under the sound of my voice has had some problem that you thought was too big for you. And there are some who have already come to understand that God is more powerful than your problem. If I didn't believe that was true, I would stop preaching. I'd stop preaching. But I believe that the power of God, I believe that God can step into your valley full of dry bones. I believe that God can step into your life when it's hopeless, and that God has the power to speak to the hopelessness that's in your life. Ezekiel talked to the dry bones. You know, you got to have some faith to preach to dry bones. Huh? Because they don't respond much. Most preachers I know like to hear a little something. They like to at least see you shift in your chair a little bit. This preacher is challenged to go and preach to dry bones. Dry bones are inert. Dry bones have no life. Dry bones can't make noise. What can they do? You see, most of us think of bones as just being dead anyhow. But you got to understand that if you really knew that bones are alive, I went back and did a bunch of study. I was in the library poring over books. I had a doctor to tell me which books to look for, but the doctor was kind of smart. He said, I'll help you, but I'm not going to spoon feed you. So he sent me down to a library, and there I was poring over these books, and I came across some information that was amazing. Way back in 1691, there was a man named Clopton Havers, who looked at bone and came to believe that there was something going on inside of them. Most people up until then thought that bone was inert, that it was just for engineering purposes, mechanical purposes, that it was basically for posture and locomotion, that it just stood you up straight and made it so that you could walk. You know, bones. But he discovered that in these bones, there were canals. In fact, they named the canals after Clopton Havers and called them Haversian canals. And I after they got the microscopes years later and began to look in the 60s, they began to see all of these blood vessels, rich blood vessels flowing through the bone, so that bone is always being built up and torn down. Osteoblasts build it up and osteoclasts tear it down. Well, I read the book. So when I break my bone, and Lord, please don't let me at my age break a bone, but when you break a bone, they can put it back in a cast. It is not the physician who makes the bone go back together. They put the bone in the right place, and the bone heals. Amen? Blood in the bone, bone knits back together. Now, when you get a little older, you got to be careful not to fall, because the healing process is a little slow. And so now I'm more careful how I step. But bone has life, and bones are alive. And when bone dies, it is a terrible situation. It's called aseptic necrosis. It only happens in strange situations, but bone is alive, it's living, and it's changing. So when God talked about bones, they were alive, but they don't respond when they're dry. But preacher, go out and speak to the dry bones and tell the bones, bones live. Now every preacher listening to me now knows that if you say that in your own power, nothing will happen. Every now and then, you know, I don't want to give away too many secrets about preachers, but after you preach for so long, you begin to come to think that every time you preach in God's name, something will happen. Because I tell you something, when you preach in the power of God, something happens. When the Holy Spirit gets into the words that God gives you to say, something happens. But there is a strange complex that preachers can get. We sometimes can begin to feel that we have been preaching so long with so much power that maybe we haven't. So every now and then a preacher will go out ensconced in his or her own power. They will see some bone and say to it, arise. But let me tell you something. It is not the power of the preacher that makes life. It is the power of God that makes life. So it has to be God moving. And so this prophet is told by God, go out in the valley filled with dry bones and preach to the bones. And Ezekiel has enough faith and goes out. And I don't know whether there might have been a pulpit or not. Probably not. But let's envision him out looking at the valley as far as he can see. He says, bones, arise. Now, you really don't expect for anything to happen when you preach to bones unless the power of the Holy Spirit was there. Then there came a clicking sound. What was happening was the same God who put the bones together in the first place was causing them to come together again. Now, can you imagine this little teeny weeny bone here? Little bone in there. That bone is somewhere out strewn in the valley. But God knows where that bone goes. So God tells this bone where this bone is. And then tells this bone where this bone is. And you know how it goes. So the clicking is the bones coming back together. And then the tendons attach themselves. And then the muscles restring themselves. And the circulatory system is visible now. And all of a sudden there is a form now. No more bones, but now the bones have taken on shape. Something had to happen inside the bones. You remember that Clopton Havers looked in there and saw some activity going on. So before God closed it up, he had to make something happen inside the bones again. So there's marrow there. And there's power there, and there's blood circulating there, and now the skin comes over the bones, and now instead of looking at a valley full of dry bones, I'm looking now at a valley full of bodies, but they're not moving yet, because what we are actually looking at is the recreation of life. And if you look at Genesis 2 and find out how God made man in the first place, You discover that man was formed out of the dust of the ground. Then God breathed. Forgive me, I have read the poem too, but suppose after man was formed, that thing was pulled up, and now. The word in Hebrew for wind, breath, and spirit, all the same, ruach. So we know that it wasn't just breath. If you think it is, you go breathe in something inert and see if it'll move. That was more than just wind. There had to be power. The Bible says that when man was formed from the dust of the ground, that God breathed into his nostrils the breath of life, man became a living soul. The preacher stood out in the valley, and according to what was told him, he called to the four winds and said, breath, come now. Now the breath of God. Forgive me, the program is called Breath of Life. You knew I wasn't going to pass by that, didn't you? The breath of life was breathed into these fleshly creatures now, covered once again with skin, the integumentary system, the medical people call it. Now when the breath is in them, they all were erect, a mighty army there because of the power of God. Let me say this to you. There may be people who the demographers have crossed off the list. There may be some single mother sitting at home thinking, I'm alive, but I'm dead. I'm alive, but I have no hope. I'm alive, but I've got to go out and do something strange that is against my principles in order to make it in life. Well, you, lady, need to understand that God can do anything. The bones ought to tell you something. That when God speaks to impossible situations, God makes impossible become possible. Luke chapter 17, verse 28. With man it is impossible, but with God it is possible. All things are possible. Some young man who's trying to struggle and make a life for himself. Some young man who's trying to be a man, and you know, it's become a little bit more difficult now to be a man. From time to time, they change the paradigm. One time, they want you to be rough man, tough. Then they want you to be gentle. Let your feminine side show. We don't know what to do anymore. We are confused. Want you to open a door sometimes, then again, they don't. But let me tell you, instead of checking with the magazines, instead of looking at the television, get on your knees and have a little talk with Jesus. Because God is able to make a future out of no future. There may be somebody tonight locked in a prison cell. And we look at you and we say, give up. No hope! But God gave you the vision. This vision is not just for Israel. I read in Galatians chapter 3 and verse 29, words that help me to understand that when I am in Christ, I am Abraham's seed. So I can justifiably claim the promises that are made to Israel. So if God says you don't think you can be a nation, let me make you one. I believe that somebody incarcerated, you may be incarcerated for something that you did. You may have been caught red-handed. But the fact is that you don't have to stay where you are. God specializes in futures that are improbable. No, scratch that. Impossible. He is the God of chances. He is the God of possibilities. God opens ways out of nowhere. But you've got to listen to the preaching of the word, not to become enamored with some preacher, but simply to let the word of God speak to your hopelessness. Let the word of God bring light out of darkness.
1: Let the word of God breathe on your impossible situation. And God will make bones snap together. God will cover them with muscles and skin. God will breathe life into an impossible situation. And you will find that what you thought could never happen will happen. Because God is able.
0: Before God stepped in,
1: impossible. But the moment God steps in, possible.
0: Before God steps in, a wall so thick that you can't get through it. But the moment God steps in, the wall either disappears or God enables you to walk through it.
1: God is a God of possibility.
0: Now, I want to make a little change in the way that we're going. We're about to close. And some of you have been caught up in the instant situation. But I believe that every time the word comes to our hearts, there ought to be a response, and it ought not be governed by some program. When I prepared for this message, my heart was lifted again. I thought about some times in my life when I had erroneously given in. I thought about some small things. And somehow, thoughtlessly, I had assumed that God couldn't do anything about it. Or maybe I didn't even take the time to see. Maybe I didn't take the time to find out. Maybe somebody here right now is facing a situation that seems impossible. What I want to say to you before you leave is that God is able to step into your existence and speak to the impossibility. So it's impossible, but God can make a way out of no way. And I know you may have come simply to kind of encourage us, or you may have come to be a part of history, or I don't know why you came, but now the whole situation has changed. God has stepped in. There's something in your life that you have been treating as though it's impossible, when in fact you serve a God who is so powerful that nothing is impossible to him. If God allows you to go along with the situation, there must be something good there for you, because God is able to make changes. So if you're still living with it, it must be there for some reason to strengthen you, to bring you along, to help you to see his power. Because as soon as God gets ready, God can speak to your impossibility and make a change. I'm wondering just now before we close, is there someone here who's dealing with an impossibility? Would you just slip to your feet now? You've got some situation in your life that seems impossible, and tonight you want to give it to Jesus and let him talk to it. Would you just stand up on your feet wherever you are? Just slip to your feet now. Let God have the impossible situation. Somebody says, well, this one is too small. Preacher, I don't think God is concerned about this one. Well, you don't know what God is concerned about. We know one thing, God is concerned, isn't he? What seems small to you may not be small to him. And somebody says, well, I got a situation, but it's too big. It's too grand. I wonder how in the world could you come to that conclusion when we have just seen God take a valley full of dry bones and bring the bones back to life. With God, nothing is impossible. But if there's something in your life that you'd like to put in his hands, just slip to your feet before we pray. We're about to do that right now. Just slip to your feet. Not everybody is in this. I am aware of it. But there may be somebody who brought something impossible, and I'd like for you to take it home conquered. I'd like for the words of God to address it. Let's bow together as we pray. Father in heaven, we have come in your name. Many of us have brought impossible situations, but we have brought them to a God with whom nothing is impossible. Somebody is listening to this prayer. Someone is part of this prayer now, whose problem has seemed so intractable, so nefarious and recalcitrant that it would not respond. Somebody has a habit that has been so stubborn that prayer seems to have had no effect. And tonight, yet again, we bring it to you because we've just left a valley that's full of dry bones, and you made those bones live. And our faith is tweaked. It's sparked now. And we bring our impossible situation. We lift it in the hand of faith. And we ask that a God who is all powerful will make a decision over that impossibility. And if glory and honor can be brought to the name of God, then let what seems impossible become possible through the power of heaven. Father, we ask this prayer. We trust for an answer in this prayer. We are even so faithful that we give thanks for the answer before it is received, knowing that God is not a genie in a bottle, but God is a Father who knows what we need. Sometimes He gives us more than we ask. He simply wants us to ask. Sometimes His answer is not according to our will, but when we trust in our Father, we come to believe that God will only give us what's best for us. And so we thank Thee for the proper answer, for the correct answer, for the merciful answer. And we go tonight different than when we came. This is our prayer in the name of the Father and of the Son and of the Holy Spirit. Let everyone say, Amen.
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0: Welcome to today's reading from the Bible, the Word of God. 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
1: Psalm 96. Oh, sing to the Lord a new song. Sing to the Lord, all the earth. Sing to the Lord, bless his name. Proclaim the good news of his salvation from day to day. Declare his glory among the nations, his wonders among all peoples. For the Lord is great and greatly to be praised. He is to be feared above all gods, for all the gods of the peoples are idols. But the Lord made the heavens. Honor and majesty are before him. Strength and beauty are in his sanctuary. Give to the Lord, O families of the peoples. Give to the Lord glory and strength. Give to the Lord the glory due his name. Bring an offering and come into his courts. O worship the Lord in the beauty of holiness. Tremble before him all the earth. Say among the nations, the Lord reigns. The world also is firmly established. It shall not be moved. He shall judge the peoples righteously. Let the heavens rejoice, and let the earth be glad. Let the sea roar in all its fullness. Let the field be joyful and all that is in it. Then all the trees of the woods will rejoice before the Lord, for he is coming. For he is coming to judge the earth. He shall judge the world with righteousness, and the peoples with his truth.
0: That's the reading from the Old Testament. And now we turn to the New Testament.
1: The first epistle of Paul to the Corinthians. Chapter 9. Am I not an apostle? Am I not free? Have I not seen Jesus Christ our Lord? Are you not my work in the Lord? If I am not an apostle to others, yet doubtless I am to you. For you are the seal of my apostleship in the Lord. My defense to those who examine me is this. Do we have no right to eat and drink? Do we have no right to take along a believing wife, as do also the other apostles, the brothers of the Lord and Cephas? Or is it only Barnabas and I who have no right to refrain from working? Whoever goes to war at his own expense? Who plants a vineyard and does not eat of its fruit? Or who tends a flock and does not drink of the milk of the flock? Do I say these things as a mere man? Or does not the law say the same also? For it is written in the law of Moses, you shall not muzzle an ox while it treads out the grain. Is it oxen God is concerned about? Or does he say it altogether for our sakes? For our sakes, no doubt, this is written, that he who plows should plow in hope, and he who threshes in hope should be partaker of his hope. If we have sown spiritual things for you, is it a great thing if we reap your material things? If others are partakers of this right over you, are we not even more? Nevertheless, we have not used this right, but endure all things lest we hinder the gospel of Christ. Do you not know that those who minister the holy things eat of the things of the temple? And those who serve at the altar partake of the offerings of the altar? Even so the Lord has commanded that those who preach the gospel should live from the gospel. But I have used none of these things, nor have I written these things, that it should be done so to me. For it would be better for me to die than that anyone should make my boasting void. For if I preach the gospel, I have nothing to boast of, for necessity is laid upon me. Yes, woe is me if I do not preach the gospel. For if I do this willingly, I have a reward. But if against my will, I have been entrusted with a stewardship. What is my reward then? That when I preach the gospel, I may present the gospel of Christ without charge, that I may not abuse my authority in the gospel. For though I am free from all men, I have made myself a servant to all, that I might win the more. And to the Jews I became as a Jew, that I might win Jews. To those who are under the law, as under the law, that I might win those who are under the law. To those who are without law, as without law, not being without law toward God, but under law toward Christ, that I might win those who are without law. To the weak I became as weak, that I might win the weak. I have become all things to all men, that I might by all means save some. Now this I do for the gospel's sake, that I may be partaker of it with you. Do you not know that those who run in a race all run, but one receives the prize? Run in such a way that you may obtain it. And everyone who competes for the prize is temperate in all things. Now they do it to obtain a perishable crown, but we for an imperishable crown. Therefore I run thus, not with uncertainty. Thus I fight, not as one who beats the air. But I discipline my body and bring it into subjection, lest when I have preached to others I myself should become disqualified.

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All 66 books of Scripture are given by inspiration of God and are profitable for doctrine, for reproof, for correction, for instruction in righteousness, that the man of God may be perfect, thoroughly furnished unto all good works. 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

0: Welcome to Marriage Matters. We're Harvey and Kathy Corwin, marriage and family educators, and today we're on a very interesting subject. It's about anger in our marriages. And of course, anger touches all of us in our marriages, in our families, and in our couple relationships.
1: That's
0: so
1: right.
0: Let's talk
1: That's
0: about
1: right.
0: this hot topic.
1: Let's do it, Kathy. In fact, take a look at this cartoon, this angry man. You know, unresolved anger is considered to be a major marital disease today. In Ephesians, the fourth chapter, it says, be angry, but do not sin. Mm. Well, you know, anger is a common daily thing. It's going to happen to all of us. We can't avoid it. We shouldn't deny it. We shouldn't suppress it. It's there. It's going to be there. Anger sort of builds up like plaque in our love arteries. I like to think of it that way. And it kind of stops us from having full relationships with God and with people around us. It's an emotion that we really can't bury and we can't forget. It's not a sin to be angry. God expects that we're going to be that way from time to time.
0: Actually, didn't God give us a healthy emotion of anger? It's just what we do with it makes it right or wrong.
1: That's right. That's right.
0: Anger is really a combination of fear and hurt and frustration all put together. And it's bad results if we handle our anger incorrectly. Also, the other idea is if we hang on to it, we nurse it, we are actually vengeful towards the other person, then we're in big trouble with our anger. So we want to look at anger, but we want to learn some positive things to do with it.
1: That's right, Kathy. Well, let's look at some of the effects of unresolved anger in life and in marriage both. The first one, there's a spiritual effect that takes place. And according to John, the second chapter in verses 9 through 11, staying angry extinguishes the light of God in our lives. We actually end up walking in the darkness all around us. In fact, the light of God goes out and it stays out unless we resolve our anger. And so we don't have any spiritual insight.
0: You know, Harvey, I was just thinking before we went to that there is some germs that develop
1: That's
0: into
1: right.
0: the disease of anger, and it's like a progression of steps that we go, and it can actually ruin our marriages. Like when we withdraw from our spouse, that's a big problem in marriages.
1: Yes, it is.
0: We give each other the silent treatment, the cold treatment, and then we escalate the problem in our brain. We think it gets worse, and it inflames the dispute, actually. We belittle our spouse until we finally get to a point where we're poisoning, like we have poison in us against our spouse.
1: It's kind of a corrosive effect that just continues to eat away at us.
0: I have to tell you a funny story, though. This just makes me laugh. It has to do with partners giving each other the silent treatment.
1: Yeah.
0: And it was about a man and his wife who were having some big problems, so they gave each other the silent treatment.
1: Yeah.
0: And they'd been doing this for about a week. And
1: That's quite a while.
0: Yeah, it is. But it happens in some marriages.
1: Oh, I guess it does.
0: And what happened was he realized that he had to leave on a plane the next morning for Chicago, and so he wanted his wife to wake him up at 5 a.m. Well, the problem was he didn't want to lose this fight they were having of no talking.
1: Because if he spoke first, he would lose. Is that
0: right?
1: The idea? Yeah. Okay.
0: So he wrote a note to her and said, "Wake me at 5 a.m." Well, the next morning he woke up and he was so frustrated because it was 9 a.m. and he'd missed his flight.
1: Yeah.
0: And he was just furious that his wife didn't wake him up. So he was just getting up and he was going to go in there and tell her off. And he saw a note beside his bed and it said, "Wake up, it's 5 a.m.
1: Wake up.
0: So, you know, this silent treatment does happen in homes and it can cause a big, big problem.
1: Well, Kathy, emotionally we're affected by anger. How does that happen?
0: Yes, we are. Because emotionally our anger can go into hatred, it can go into bitterness and rage. And also emotionally it can affect us in addictive habits like drugs and alcohol, promiscuous sex, overeating. All of these are habitual habits that we get into because we're covering up our anger we're hiding under it. And another way that it affects us emotionally is we just can't figure things out. We're not logical. We can't reason when we're very angry.
1: Well, it's because that light is not in our lives,
0: right?
1: For one thing.

0: Right, and let me tell you a little story. I have a friend who got so angry at a coworker, and she just told him off. She was just in a rage, and she was just blew up.
1: Yeah.
0: And later she told me, you know, I'm so sorry that happened, because what happened is I lost my impact. And I also lost my self-respect, and it didn't resolve the problem at all.
1: What a lesson.
0: And she was very upset about that whole thing, and never did they resolve anything between the two of
1: them.
0: So what about physically?
1: Well, physically we're affected as well. Anger actually increases the risk of heart attack. In men, it's 6 times higher when you're angry. And that's a lot of anger, and that's a lot of stress in a man. And Dr. Bradley Williams, he's kind of the doctor for the doctors at Mayo Clinic, and he's kind of the doctor of the doctors. And he says in all his research and all the stuff that they have studied, they find that 80% of people are sick because of unresolved anger. What that tells me is anger is causing 80% of the sickness all around us.
0: I believe that.
1: Isn't that amazing?
0: I really do, because there's a poison in the body that affects you and makes you feel not
1: good. Also drops our immune system too, Kathy, and it sets us up for other diseases that can happen. They also tell us that when we're angry and we're having that adrenaline surge, and you know, it's been a while since I've been that angry, but I can remember you get kind of sick when you get really upset about something, and that adrenaline goes in and it comes, and there's a poison that is released from the brain and goes into your system. And they say that poison is extremely, extremely toxic, and it does a lot of damage to your system.
0: Interesting. Yeah. Well, Harvey, another way that it affects us is relational. Because when we are angry, intimacy is threatened. And, you know, it just feels better for a person to remain distant. And so, you know, they have a difficult marriage. When a person is angry, it affects their healthy communication and relationship with their partner. You know, we just can't have good, healthy, strong, happy marriages if we have a lot of anger in our life.
1: That's right.
0: So I think the point is we need to resolve it.
1: We really do. You know, I see anger like a rheostat. You know, the rheostat in your home where you turn the lights down, and the more angry you are, the lower the lights go until you don't have light. And then when we've resolved it, we've turned it over to God, we take care of it, the lights come back up again in our lives. In the Bible, it talks about when the people lose their vision, they perish, something like that. I don't have the text right here in front of me. But when we lose our vision, we all go downhill. And especially talks about leadership. Leaders need to have a vision. And I remember when Bill Clinton, was it Clinton or Clinton? Bill Clinton, when he was president of the United States, one of the people on his staff committed suicide one day.
0: Right, I remember that in the news.
1: I was really following that. And as soon as I got home, I turned on the television. And there was the first interview with him. It was a live interview. And the news people asked Bill Clinton, let me just get you the exact words they said. They said, "Didn't you notice Foster under stress and duress?" Now remember, I just said, when the people lose their vision, they perish. When leaders lose their vision, they lose their sensitivity, you see. Now listen to what he had to say. Here's what he said. "Being in politics, I'm frustrated and angry all the time."
0: Really?
1: Well, he was. Think about his presidency. He was angry a lot of the time, and he was frustrated. Think about all the stresses he went through. "I have lost my level of sensitivity to people who hurt."
0: Wow. My.
1: Think about that. When you are angry, you lose a sensitivity. You lose the light. You lose the vision in your life, and you no longer can focus on what's going on.
0: Well, Harvey, if anger makes a president less sensitive, just think what it can do if anger affects us as parents, you know, in our relationship with our children.
1: Right.
0: That's even worse.
1: Well, it really is, Kathy. When we provoke our children and we stress them beyond what we should, and we're going to give them a little stress once in a while, but when we provoke them and that's going beyond, guess what happens? The light in their life goes out, and they're walking in darkness. And then the enemy has more access to our children when we've made them angry and we haven't resolved that anger. It's interesting, the studies show that have been proven that the majority of prostitutes, male and female, are having major anger issues with their fathers. Mm. And so, you know, when your children are angry with you, do you think they're going to want to follow our religious beliefs, mm-hmm. our personal goals in lives, or the music we listen to? Do you think they care about anything about mm-hmm. us when they're angry with us? I don't think so.
0: So when the Bible says, do not provoke your children, that's right. what it means.
1: That's
0: don't do it
1: about.
0: Because yeah. they lose the light of God too.
1: That's exactly it. That's exactly it. Well, when we come back, we're going to take a break now, but when we come back, we're going to talk about the epidemic, the modern epidemic of divorce.
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1: Welcome back to Marriage Matters. We're talking about anger in marriage today, and right now, Kathy, let's move right into the epidemic, the modern epidemic of divorce today.
0: Well, Harvey, when a couple divorces, it can really affect the life of their children, major mm-hmm. time, mm-hmm. major
1: yeah,
0: big,
1: it does.
0: Because that anger is passed down from generation to generation. In fact, research says that 80% of second generation divorces are influenced by the unresolved anger of their parents' divorce.
1: So the key to that is, if you've had parents who have divorced, deal with that with your parents. Talk to them. Deal with the mm-hmm. anger and get it resolved mm-hmm. before it affects your life.
0: A good right. example of that was one time we were teaching a anger management class, and we asked most of the people there, how many of you have come from homes where your parents divorced? Almost the whole class raised their hand.
1: Maybe that's why they were there.
0: They were, because yeah. they were trying to yeah. resolve their anger
1: sure.
0: from their parents' divorce,
1: sure.
0: and they actually said it was affecting their marriages now, because they had their own families and were married. And so I was just so surprised when I saw all those
1: wow.
0: hands go up
1: wow.
0: that they were angry over their parents' divorce. Mm. And so, like you say, the children need to work through that and process the anger that they have towards their parents, or, you know, they just, sometimes they don't even know themselves where it's coming from, but they mm-hmm. need to process mm-hmm. it and work through that.
1: That's right. Well, you know, the grand paradox of agape love is abandoning ourselves for somebody else, for the love of somebody else. Jesus wants us to be forgiving. In fact, Jesus said here in Matthew, the 6th chapter, in the 12th verse, he said these words. They're beautiful. And forgive us our debts as we have given others. Forgiven others.
0: Mm-hmm.
1: Let me read it again. This is a different version, so it's a little tricky. Listen to this. And forgive us our debts as we have forgiven others.
0: Mm.
1: The key is that we forgive others.
0: Right.
1: That's the key
0: right.
1: here. Right. Well, you know, there are some terrible atrocities that have taken place in families. I can think of emotional abuse, sexual abuse, physical abuse. And in some of these cases, you wonder, how could anyone ever forgive in some of these cases? But you know what it is, Kathy, when it happens, God is the one who gives the forgiveness so we can forgive. It doesn't mean we forget, but it does mean that we can forgive and we can get past that. But there's a miracle that takes place. It's a miracle that has no equal when we forgive somebody. It's a wonderful, wonderful mm-hmm. thing, even to the saddest pains in this life. It's something that is just very, very special. It's probably love's biggest risk, and its biggest task to do is forgiveness.
0: Mm.
1: Jesus said, "Forgive. If you forgive, I'll forgive you." When it comes to marriage relationships, we all need to know that the major key to marriage relationships is forgiveness, offering it and accepting it. Even if it's for the little slights from day to day, the little things that we do wrong.
0: Right.
1: And sometimes they're major things, the big things, like infidelity, addictions, abuse.
0: Mm-hmm.
1: Those are the big ones.
0: Mm-hmm.
1: Yeah.
0: Well, Harvey, when we have been wronged by someone else, maybe even our spouse, and we don't forgive them, then we have a downward spiral of our feelings. It's just a typical progression mm-hmm. of our feelings goes downward. And it starts with hurt. You know, mm-hmm. first we're hurt. That's usually
1: okay.
0: where it begins.
1: That's usually begins.
0: Our spouse hurts us, and we feel so much pain, and we're really saddened by it. And we even say, how could they have done this to me? Like, for instance, commit adultery. How could they have committed mm-hmm. adultery on me
1: yeah.
0: and hurt me like yeah. this? Mm-hmm. And then we go from hurt to anger. Now, anger is a gift that God gives us, because it helps us understand where all of this is coming from. Anger is like a red flag, Harvey.
1: Yes.
0: When we're angry, that means that we need to take a look at what's happening, where that anger is coming mm-hmm, from, mm-hmm. and get to the root of it. So really, it's a gift that
1: sure.
0: God has given to us.
1: Right.
0: But if we become resentful and bitter and hateful, you know, those kind of people just aren't much fun to be around.
1: No, they're not.
0: And acid kind of drips out all over them.
1: Right.
0: So the main idea here when we're angry is to try to get to the root of that anger and to resolve it. Okay, then after anger comes resentment. If we haven't forgiven at the point of anger, then we go into a deeper level, and that's resenting the other person. We haven't forgiven the other person. We haven't gotten rid of that anger in our hearts, and we really resent them. Now, the worst kind of resentment is, I think, really the most dangerous is that when a person feels they have a right to be angry, they mm-hmm. have a right to resent the other person
1: right.
0: because they were in the right.
1: And everyone's agreeing with them.
0: And everyone's agreeing
1: yeah.
0: with them.
1: Yeah.
0: And
1: yeah.
0: so it makes it like it's okay
1: sure.
0: for them to continue right. to be resentful.
1: Kind of gives them a license.
0: Yeah.
1: Yeah.
0: yeah. yeah. But then after resentment comes the next one, and that's bitterness. You know, you just get so bitter and hateful. In fact, the next one is being hateful. We just can't shake the memory of how much we were hurt, and we want that other person to hurt as much as we do.
1: Yeah.
0: We want them
1: yeah.
0: to suffer like we have.
1: Right, right.
0: So it's just, you can see that downward spiral of our feelings when we don't forgive.
1: Well, Kathy, when I think of hate, I think of something like cancer that's kind of eating away at us. It's natural for us to have a hate response when someone has really hurt us unfairly. And we've trusted them. We have felt like they've let us down. It could be a wife who wishes her husband AIDS for going out on her.
0: Hmm.
1: You know,
0: right.
1: I just pray he gets AIDS, you know. Or I hope his new wife just makes his life miserable.
0: Hmm.
1: You know, that's hatred. And it's when someone has let us down, when we have trusted somebody, when we have loved them and we've given our whole life to them, and they go out and they commit adultery or mm-hmm. something like that.
0: Mm-hmm.
1: It's just a very, very painful thing. And we end up with hate. Now, hate is a choice. It's a choice that we have inside of us. It's a choice that we make.
0: Mm-hmm.
1: Are we going to pick up the pieces? Or are we going to let the pieces destroy our lives? We have to make that decision. It's up to us. It isn't up to anybody else around us. And so we need to be careful not to commit suicide, emotional suicide, with this hate.
0: Mm-hmm.
1: Yeah.
0: Well, Harvey, you know, we've been talking about being angry with our spouse or some family member or someone like that, but have we considered the thought that we could actually be angry at God for a reason?
1: Oh.
0: I think a lot of people do get angry
1: yes.
0: at God if
1: That's
0: something
1: true.
0: Doesn't turn out just the way they mm-hmm. want, or their prayers weren't answered, or someone died, or whatever, and then they blame God
1: mm-hmm.
0: for that.
1: Mm-hmm.
0: I think I went through a hard time when my mom died.
1: Yes, you did.
0: She had cancer, pancreatic cancer, and she was only 59 years old, and we had her anointed, and we prayed and asked God to heal her, but God didn't heal her. And afterwards, I was angry at God because I thought, God, you have the power. Why didn't you heal my mom?
1: Hmm.
0: But, you know, God knows the timing, the right timing for each of our lives. And for me, it just didn't seem fair and it didn't seem right. And I thought God should do what I wanted him to do. See, I didn't have my will in his will. My will was that she would get well.
1: Sure.
0: And so I was so angry at God. And I remember I couldn't stand that
1: Separation, kind of a separation.
0: Yeah, it was a separation because I wasn't praying anymore. Mm-hmm. I wasn't studying my lesson. I wasn't even saying my blessing at mealtime, which was very unusual for me.
1: And I was doing all the praying in the house.
0: Right. I just was angry at God. Yeah. And I finally came to my senses and realized I cannot go like this and not have peace. I used to have peace and I don't have peace. And I remember just falling on my knees and crying out to God and saying, I am sorry. I'm sorry that I haven't been with you, but I'm so angry at you, God. Now, you know, my mom had always taught me that Jesus was my best friend, and to go ahead and just tell him the good and the bad.
1: That's right. Well, you were telling him the truth, weren't you?
0: I was telling him the truth. I said, I'm angry at you, God. And this is the reason why. But I need you to come in and heal my heart and make me whole again. And that was a really hard time for me. But God came in and he did heal me. And brought me peace again. See, that's when you know if you've been healed.
1: That's true.
0: From anger and things like that is because you have the peace.
1: You can still remember the pain, but you know that you have the peace.
0: And that peace is what we all want. We want to have peace with God. Yeah. And yet sometimes we don't want to surrender to Him. We don't want to go to Him. We just keep Him at a distance. So we need to make sure that our anger isn't towards God, because if it is, it will affect our marriage relationship. It'll affect our relationship with our children too.
1: Right. Well, we're looking here at four steps, aren't we, to fix the problems?
0: Yeah, because some people might have a problem with their spouse or even their ex-spouse. Now, there's a big one. A lot of, if they've been divorced, they're still angry with their ex, or they're angry with a child, or they're angry with their mom or dad or somebody. But if you want to really fix it and you want to have peace, there are some steps to it.
1: Well, the second step, Kathy.
0: Well, the first step. We haven't went to the first step. The first one is die to self. Okay. And that means that we die to hatred and discord and jealousy and rage and all those horrible things. But we can open ourselves up to God and we can ask Him to come in and take care of that foolish pride that we have and give us His grace. And just die to self totally. And then He can replace us. You know, take away the anger. He can replace a gentle spirit. He can put in kindness and goodness and love and peace back into our hearts.
1: Now that's a miracle, isn't it? That is a major miracle.
0: It is a
1: miracle.
0: That's
1: that miracle of forgiveness we talked about just a moment ago. The second point in fixing the problems here and having peace again is start praying for your enemies. Kathy, I've done this. It is an incredible thing. Jesus said, He said, we need to pray for our enemies.
0: And that's hard to do.
1: It's not easy to do. He said that in Matthew, the 5th chapter and verse 44. And he said, we need to love our enemies and pray for them. And when you begin to love your enemies and you pray for them, you can't continue to hate them. Your attitude begins to change. It's like that special miracle taking place again.
0: Well, the last point, Harvey, is that we need to say the six magic words that's really hard to say, and that is, I'm sorry, will you forgive me? And then you just watch what happens to the relationship and how you feel inside. It's a miracle what takes place, because you'll feel soft, you'll feel refreshed, you'll feel born again. You know, that's what God does. He's in the business of taking anger out, taking the bitterness out, and replacing it with love. We just have to be willing for Him to do that.
1: That's right. Well, Kathy, our last point is about the person who does ask for forgiveness. And it's all about the relationship. Does it mean that we are going to still have the same close relationship that we once had? No, it doesn't mean that. God does not require that. He just requires that we do offer forgiveness to the person who has hurt us. And we have to let go of that bitterness, the bad feelings towards the person. Those are the key things. They no longer control our feelings. We release them to God, and we now have inner peace, and we have the power to wish them well. That's the key, that we have the power. We can still remember that they hurt us. We can still remember the wound that they opened, but we have the power to wish them well in their life.
0: Harvey, an example, if a person has been, say, sexually abused, maybe as a child they were sexually abused, and the offender has been in denial. You know, they say, oh, well, I didn't do that, or just stays away from the other, the victim, you know. Yeah. Or they haven't asked for forgiveness. Then you'll probably not have a close relationship with that person. But you yourself can let go of it. You can let go of that anger towards the other person who hurt you.
1: Sure.
0: And I think sexual abuse is probably one of the hardest things to let go of, and possibly a counselor needs to help that person process through letting go of the anger and healing, because we don't want to go through life all messed up and angry and upset with everyone.
1: Right. Well, Kathy, I think it'd be nice for us to close with prayer right now.
0: Okay.
1: And so why don't you ask a blessing on our viewers today.
0: Dear Lord, help us not to hold grudges against another person, especially against our spouse or even against you, Lord. Change our hearts and remove our anger. And Lord, we ask that you renew a right spirit within us and fill us with your love, fill us with forgiveness, and give us your peace. In Jesus' name, amen.
1: Well, in our next section, we're going to be talking about forgiveness, and we'll continue with this. This is, we've been talking about the anger part, and now we're going to step on into the forgiveness in the next session.
0: One of the things I like about the next session is on forgiveness is, what do you do when that person won't make reconciliation with you? What do you do about that?
1: Right.
0: And so we'll discuss that, because we know we have to let go of the anger, and maybe we have to be alone in this healing process. The other person may not have anything to do with it.
1: That's right. That's so true, Kathy. Well, this has been a good session, and I really feel that it's something that we all need to look at very closely. We need to pray about it. We need to pray about our attitudes towards the people around us. Are we holding grudges? Are we holding anger? Do we need to ask for forgiveness? I wish I had some time to tell some stories on this. I really had some experiences on it through the years.
0: And for our viewers, I hope that they can make things right. With an anger is just a symptom.
1: That's right.
0: To tell them to do something.
1: That's right.
0: And to go and ask for forgiveness, because we want to have God's peace in our hearts.
1: Well, you know, we want it because we need His light in our lives. Thank you for joining us today. God bless you, and we'll see you next time.

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1: When people bring Jesus into their lives, it makes a difference, but it begs the question, why Jesus? Why Jesus? Come on, Jesus is okay, but why is he such a big deal? I go to church, I even give part of my income in tithe and sometimes more. I don't hurt anybody. I might say a few unchoice words now and then, but who doesn't? I was raised with a good work ethic, and I try to be honest in my business dealings, so why Jesus? The prophet Isaiah said that all of our good deeds are like filthy rags. The apostle Paul said that no one is righteous, not even one. Well, I guess that would include you and me. It was good, religious, tithe-paying, Sabbath-keeping people who killed Jesus. Jesus taught that rule-keeping was one thing, but a clean, pure heart was another. We can keep rules without a pure heart, but if one has a pure heart, it affects everything we do, and only Jesus can purify the heart. This is Rod Bieber with Seed Time and Harvest.

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1: Jesus said, "You have a fine way of setting aside the commandments of God in order to observe your traditions. 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
0: For over 40 years, Amazing Facts has been dedicated to sharing God's

0: anyone's blood on my hands. So I want to be faithful to give it to you straight, but lovingly. Pray for me that I can do it right. What are some of the points that we find when we look at all these passages in prophecy dealing with the beast? Well, it tells us that, first of all, it's comes up from among the 10 powers. It has a human leader. There are 10 points here. We're doing A through J. It uproots 3. It's diverse or different from other powers. It's a persecuting power. It comes up after the fall of the Roman power in AD 476. It rules for time, the dividing of times, or 1260 years. It's guilty of blasphemy. It changes God's law, or attempts to. And it's identified as this little horn kingdom. It's a kingdom power. Now, question number 10. With all these 10 points that we just looked at, if you apply them to the papacy, does it fit? All right, one by one, let's look at them. And stay with me. I'm giving you a lot of information now, and I know that it's sometimes more entertaining for me to tell you little anecdotes and stories, but I want you to think, because this is so important. You owe it to yourself to tune in and listen to these quotes. A, does it fit the criteria of coming up among the 10 powers of the Western Europe? When you consider the geography of Europe, was Rome in the midst of that? So when it comes up among Rome, does it fit that criteria? Let me hear you say yes if you think so.
1: Yes.
0: I mean, it's right in the middle there. It tells us in Revelation 12, the dragon is the devil working through pagan Rome. What power was it that was controlling the world in chapter 12 of Revelation that tried to destroy Jesus' baby? It was the Roman power. So we know it comes up from there. It says in Revelation chapter 13, verse 2, and the dragon gave him his power, his seat, and his great authority. That means its seat of authority, its throne, so to speak, is handed over by Rome. Rome gives this beast power its position. Does the papacy or the Catholic Church fit that criteria? Look at what history says. We know that with the legalization of Christianity under the time of Constantine, and then Constantine not only legalized Christianity, he moved the headquarters of the empire to Constantinople, named it after himself, Istanbul. Here's what it says in Abbott's Roman History. The transfer of the emperor's residence to Constantinople was a sad blow to the prestige of Rome, and at that time one might have predicted her speedy decline. But the development of the church and the growing authority of the bishop of Rome, or the pope, gave her a new lease on life and made her, meaning Rome, again the capital, but this time the religious capital of the civilized world. So, did the church receive its seat from the Roman Empire? Does it fit that criteria? Talk to me here in Michigan, please. Yes, okay. You all look real serious here. You're scaring me. It goes on to say that this beast power would receive its seat, its power, and authority from Rome. Not only were they given basically the very palaces that the emperor used to live in, but he then gave them an army, he gave them authority, and he said, the church is not just a religious institution now, we're going to make you a political institution now. And they were basically handed all these things. The prophecy fits that perfectly. To the succession of the Caesars came the succession of the pontiff in Rome. When Constantine left Rome, he gave his seat to the pontiff. Right out of history. Sounds like it's right out of the Bible. All right, the next criteria. Issue B. We're looking at the evidence now. It says it would have a man, an individual, who would speak for it. There would be a man who would have a mouth that would be the spokesman, a person at the head of the papacy. Would we all agree that the papacy, the Roman Catholic Church, has one individual? If I ask you who's the head of the Catholic Church, what do you tell me? Is it a parliament? Is it a senate, a congress, or is it one person? It's the pope. It says power was given him, Revelation 13, verse 7, over all kindreds and tongues and nations. I think everybody agrees that the pope is the undisputed leader of the papacy. Does it fit that criteria? Listen to this quote. And by the way, the quotes I'm reading you, many of these, they're either from history or from the papacy's own writings. This is an example of the latter. We, moreover, proclaim, this is a declaration from a papal bull, and declare and pronounce that it is altogether necessary to salvation for every human being to be subject to the Roman pontiff. Do you catch that? It is necessary for salvation for every human being to subject to the pope. That's the translation of that. So it meets that criteria of one individual at the head. Evidence

0: see. Let's see if it fits this now. It would pluck up or uproot three other kingdoms while it comes into power. Oh, now we've got to go to history. The three Aryan kingdoms of the Vandals, the Heruli, and the Ostrogoths were overthrown between 493 and 538. And when the Roman Church came into power and they were given military power, one of the first things they did was to subjugate these three kingdoms. You've heard of vandalism. You know where vandalism comes from? Because the Vandals, they were a Christian nation. They were Arians. They did not believe in the Trinity, but they also were against idolatry. And as idolatry began to creep into the church, they would go and they would deface or break up the idols that the church was beginning to worship, and they called them Vandals. Vandalism, that's where the word comes from. They were destroyed. Have any of you ever met someone from the Ostrogoths or the Heruli? You say, well, I've met some Vandals before, but no, they're not related to the Vandals back in the ancient kingdom. They were uprooted by the Roman power, by the papacy. So does it meet that criteria? Yes, it does. Evidence D, it says it's a diverse power from these other kingdoms. Instead of it just being a kingdom like Babylon, Medo-Persia, Greece, and Rome, this is different because it's iron mixed with clay. It's different because the papacy is a kingdom where you can have dual citizenship. You might be from Argentina and be from the kingdom of the papacy at the same time by being a member of that church. You see what I'm saying? It's both religious and political. 1 billion members around the world. Do you think prophecy might touch on something that profound, that had so much power during the Dark Ages? Absolutely. It's in there, but it's just not politically correct if you say these things. Answer E, it would make war with and persecute the saints. We read that in the Bible, that it would wear out the saints of the Most High. It would be a persecuting power. Well, if you know your history at all, and when I went to school, it was still in the history books. I don't know if it's still there now. Anyone ever heard of the Inquisition? I think you could look it up and still find it if you go to an encyclopedia. But there was tremendous persecution. As soon as you give any church military power, it's going to be abused. Did Jesus ever compel people to follow him? When he said to somebody, you know, follow me, and if you don't, we're going to get the police after you, or we're going to get the soldiers after you, we're going to torture you until you believe like I tell you to. Is that how Christ operated? Did he tell the church to operate that way? No, but this is what happened. These are not God's methods. Revelation 13, it tells us in verse 7, and it was given unto him to make war with the saints and to overcome them. It doesn't mean that he gets victory over the saints, but they are pushed underground, and this beast power is in prominence. It becomes a successful counterfeit. It is well-known fact from history that the church did persecute. The papacy clearly admits doing so. I really admired Pope John Paul II. I don't know if I told you, my father met him. Flew to Rome and had an audience with the Pope. And he's just a lovely man. And the new Pope, Pope Benedict, might be a lovely individual. We're not speaking about them. We're talking about the positions they hold and the teachings of the movement, the institution, and what they've done historically. But Pope John Paul II, part of the 2000 Jubilee was a public confession for the abuses of the church. But you know how it's worded? They are very careful how they word things. They worded it that some in our church did some things to persecute, as though the church didn't approve it. And oh man, some of the figures range anywhere from 50 to 70 million people from 538 to 1798. Not only Christians, but Jews and others were killed under the name of the church. The British historian William Edward Leakey wrote that the church of Rome has shed more innocent blood than any other institution that has ever existed among mankind will not be questioned by any Protestant who has a competent knowledge of history. All you've got to do is go to Europe and tour some of the churches. I've been there. You can do it in South America too, because they even had some of the churches had these places where they had implements of torture under the church. And they say, come on down, pay a fee, we'll show you. And you can see the dungeons and the torture chambers. And it is just a fact of history. So, does the papacy fit that criteria that we read about of being a persecuting power? Yes, it does. Evidence F, it would emerge from the fourth kingdom of iron, pagan Rome. Did the papacy come up from the Roman Empire? Yes, it came up right from the seat. Goes on to say in Revelation 17, verse 13, the waters that you saw are peoples and multitudes and nations and tongues. And with the swipe of a pen, Constantine basically made the Roman power ruled by the emperors, the Roman Empire ruled by a church. And it suddenly went from iron to iron and clay. Clay in the Bible is what God made man of. It's a symbol for religion there. It's not just a political power. It tells us that the papacy arose from the center of civilization. This is just all through the history books. Answer G. We go on to learn God's people or the saints would be given into his hand for a time and a times and the dividing of time. That's 3.5 years. And it goes on again in Revelation chapter 13, verse 5. All power was given unto him to continue 42 months. Well, does the church fit that criteria? The legally recognized supremacy of the Pope began in 538 AD when there went into effect a decree of Emperor Justinian, making the Bishop of Rome head over all the churches, the definer of doctrine, and the corrector of heretics. Paul, in one of his letters, he writes to the church and he says, your brethren in Babylon. Well, you think he was talking about ancient Babylon that was swallowed up by the desert? They were already beginning to call Rome Babylon at that time. The church recognized it symbolically as Babylon. Again, you can read, Villegas ascended the papal chair 538 AD under the military protection of Belisarius. That's History of the Christian Church. Now, it tells you in prophecy, I have given you a day for a year. There are several examples of that in prophecy. Not only do you find that in Numbers, you find it in Ezekiel. I think I quoted to you from Luke chapter 13, where Jesus used that principle where he said, go tell Herod that fox, I do cures and cast out devils and perform miracles. Today, tomorrow, and the third day I will be completed. Another example of a day for a year in prophecy. It says that this power would hold uninterrupted sway from 538 to 1798. And we've already seen that they were clearly established, a good starting point there at 538 AD. If you go not 1,260 days, a day is a year in prophecy, so you go 1,260 what? Years, what does that take us to? 1798. What was happening in 1798 around the world? Anyone remember this character? The little general, little corporal they called him, Napoleon. His armies were sweeping across Europe into northern Africa. And fed up with the abuses of the church, and because a Frenchman had been murdered in Rome, they used that as an excuse to take the Pope captive. Matter of fact, I've got that. It's right here out of the history book, 1798, birth year. He was the French general. He made his entrance into Rome, abolished the papal government, and established a secular one. From that time, in 538 until 1798, they held virtually uninterrupted control over these kingdoms of Europe. The kings could really not do very much without the approval of the church. And they had advisors in every court. Letter H. It would speak great words of blasphemy against the Most High God. Now, what is blasphemy? Now, we're not going to use it like if you're using irreverent language in a bar. What's the Bible definition of blasphemy? There are two scriptural definitions for blasphemy. First one is claiming to forgive sin. And the second one is claiming the prerogatives of God, claiming to be God. And it tells us that this beast power, Revelation 13, verse 6, he opens his mouth in blasphemy against God to blaspheme his name. And again, in 2 Thessalonians chapter 2, verse 4, who opposes and exalts himself above all that is called God or that is worshipped, so that he sits in the temple of God, showing himself that he is God. Let me say something about this right here. Some people think because of that verse I just read that the beast power is going to sit in the temple of God. They say, well, the temple was destroyed in 70 AD. In order for the beast to sit in the temple of God, they must be rebuilding the temple of God. That is a terrible misunderstanding of Scripture. The Bible tells us in the New Testament, what don't you know that ye are the temple of God? Christ said, destroy this temple made with hands, in 3 days I'll raise it up. What was he talking about? His body. The church is the body of Christ. And so when it says this beast power sits in the temple of God showing himself that he is God, it's talking about The devil infiltrates the church and puts himself in the position of God and claims the prerogatives of God. It's not talking about a building somewhere, and yet how many times have you heard on TV evangelists say, yep, they're going to rebuild the temple over there, they're going to bulldoze the Dome of the Rock, and you know what kind of war that would create? I mean, right now the Pope just makes a bad sentence and look at the furor that's caused by it. What do you think is going to happen if they go in there with bulldozers and demolish the Mosque of Omar? That's not the temple it's talking about. That's why the whole world is confused about these issues. It's a big diversionary tactic. The devil has got everybody looking down this way. He's coming up from behind, happening right under their noses. It's happening now, and everybody's looking for this beast that is not where they think he is. Bible gives us a definition for blasphemy. John 10:33, the Jews answered Jesus and said, "For a good work we're not stoning you, but for blasphemy, because you, being a man, make yourself God." When a man puts himself in the place of God, what does the Bible call that? Blasphemy. Now, some quotes from the Catholic Church's own statements. "We, the popes, hold upon this earth the place of God Almighty." That's a complete quote there. Pope Leo XIII. Again, "The supreme teacher in the church is the Roman pontiff. Union of minds, therefore, requires, together with perfect accord in the one faith, complete submission and obedience to the will of the church and to the Roman pontiff as to God himself." I think that's stretching it, friends, when a man says you need to obey this. Technically, he's a pastor of the church, as God himself. What's the other definition for blasphemy? We just read it a second ago. It's claiming to have the ability to forgive sins. "And the scribes and the Pharisees began to reason, saying, 'Who is this that speaks blasphemy?'" Speaking of Jesus, "Who can forgive sins but God alone?" And they were right. God and God only can forgive sins. Does the church claim to have that power? Pope Leo XIII again. "This is our last lesson to you. Receive it. Engrave it in your minds, all of you. By God's commandment, salvation is to be found nowhere but in the church. The strong and effective instrument of salvation is none other than the Roman pontificate. The only way you can be saved." You know, if you would delete those words and put in Jesus, it would be okay. That'd be a great statement. But when you put in an earthly power in individuals, that's taking the prerogatives of God. Again, dignities and duties of the priest. "God himself is obliged to abide by the judgment of his priests, and either not to pardon, according as they refuse or give absolution. The sentence of the priest precedes, and God subscribes to it." The priests are deciding who is forgiven and who is not forgiven. That means if you get someone who's got the office of a priest and he's cranky or inebriated, you're doomed. That'd be terrible to give that kind of power to a man. Answer I, it would think to change times and laws. Few quotes. "The Pope has power," these are from their own writings, "to change times, to abrogate laws, and to dispense with all things, even the precepts of Christ." Now they believe, and you know, one of the things I love about America is you're free to believe whatever you want to believe. That's wonderful. I've been in countries where they don't have that freedom. It is so nice that if you want to smear yourself with molasses and sit on a hill of ants in America, you can do it. You know, it's a great place to live. Little history. What happened is gradually as the Roman power began to decline, the church in Rome began to grow. They wanted to make Christianity more and more attractive to the pagans in Rome. And so they thought, you know, in order to reach them, let's create bridges. Rather than just destroy their idols, let's rename them and give them Christian names. It's certainly good to do that. We'll just do it as a transition. And little by little, they began to worship these idols. Instead of it being an idol of Jupiter and Mercury and Zeus and Diana, it was Peter, James, John, and Mary. And a lot of other teachings came in directly from paganism. Why do you think we celebrate Jesus' birth? And I'm not Ebenezer Scrooge. I'm not against Christmas. But where in the Bible did we get the idea it was the middle of winter? Where do you find December 25th for his birthday? Had nothing to do with that. That was a Roman holiday celebrating the rebirth of the sun during the winter solstice. And that's where it comes from. It's in the encyclopedia. It's very clear from history. But a lot of things from paganism were baptized. Now, I'm going to read some things to you that, matter of fact, I don't know if it's there yet, but I ought to post this at our Amazing Facts website. At the Most Amazing Prophecies website, I'm hoping our web designer's listening. I'm going to try and email these notes because people offer this and I don't know if it's there yet. I want to get to heaven. How about you? I need to follow Jesus. Christ is the Word incarnate. If you follow the Word, you're safe. You cannot follow the traditions of men. Jesus said, you have a fine way of setting aside the commandments of God in order to observe your traditions. Traditions don't save anybody. Listen to what the Bible says, and I'll contrast it with the teachings of the papacy. The Bible teaches we are not to bow down to statues. How many know that's one of the Ten Commandments? It's not only in the Old Testament. Some say, well, it's an Old Testament law. It's in the New Testament. The Roman Catholic Church says that we should bow down to statues, not ancient tradition, but it's a medieval tradition. It's being practiced today. Now, if you ask the typical Catholic, you realize this is not actually Mary. They'll say, of course we know it's not Mary. But if you ask a Buddhist who's praying to a statue of Buddha, do you think that's really Buddha? They'll say, of course not. Any idolater knows the idol is not actually the god. So when that's often used to say, well, it's just to help us think about Mary or Peter or these things. But they kiss him, they give gifts to him, they rub them, they carry him around. That's idolatry. The Bible, one of the Ten Commandments. New Testament, keep yourself from idols. Last words in John's letter. The Bible teaches we've all sinned except Jesus. Romans 3, verses 10 through 12, Hebrews 4, 15. But in the papacy, they teach that Mary was sinless. The Bible teaches that nowhere. The Bible says that Jesus is the only mediator between man and God. The Roman Catholic Church says Mary is the co-mediator. The Bible teaches that Christ has offered his sacrifice on the cross once and for all. The Roman Catholic Church teaches that the priest continues to offer Christ on the altar every time he offers Mass. The Bible teaches that all Christians are saints and priests. We're all part of a royal priesthood. Catholic Church says that the priests are an exclusive group within their community. The Bible teaches that all Christians should know that they have eternal life. 1 John 5:13. Roman Catholic Church says Christians should not know that they have eternal life. The Bible teaches that we should call no religious leader our father. Jesus said that, Matthew 23:9. Catholic Church teaches we may call the priests and Pope father. The Bible teaches not to pray in vain repetition. Jesus said that in Matthew 6, verse 7. And I remember when I went to Catholic school, how many of you know the Hail Mary and the Our Father by heart, and the rosary beads and all these things? The Bible teaches to confess your sins to God, for God and God only can forgive sin. Isaiah 43, verse 25, Luke 5, 24. Catholic Church says to confess your sins to the priest. The Bible teaches before baptism, a person should be taught to believe the gospel and the commandments of Christ, to believe and to repent. The Roman Church says it's okay to baptize infant babies before they even understand the concepts. The teaching of purgatory and limbo, prayers for the dead, are nowhere in Scripture but the relics of paganism. The words of Jesus to the Pharisees apply today when he said, you do well, nullify the word of God with man-made tradition, Matthew 15, 16. There's a lot more I could say here, but time will not permit. Maybe in our question time, I can cover some more of this. Final part, Jay said it would be a worldwide movement. Do they meet that criteria, friends? What does the word Catholic mean? It means universal. The Bible says all the world would wonder after the beast. God has told us these things to show that he sees the beginning from the end, and he has a plan for your life as well. Amen?
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0: For many centuries, Bible readers have been intrigued by the subject of the Antichrist. 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Many confused people are anticipating barcodes, tattooed numbers, or computer chips implanted under the skin of someone's hand or forehead. 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Well, our time's up today for this edition of Amazing Facts Presents. 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
1: I'd like to think that one day, when we get to heaven, we're going to see a list of people. 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

0: Welcome to today's reading from the Bible, the Word of God. 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
1: Psalm 96. Oh, sing to the Lord a new song. Sing to the Lord, all the earth. Sing to the Lord, bless his name. Proclaim the good news of his salvation from day to day. Declare his glory among the nations, his wonders among all peoples. For the Lord is great and greatly to be praised. He is to be feared above all gods, for all the gods of the peoples are idols. But the Lord made the heavens. Honor and majesty are before him. Strength and beauty are in his sanctuary. Give to the Lord, O families of the peoples. Give to the Lord glory and strength. Give to the Lord the glory due his name. Bring an offering and come into his courts. O worship the Lord in the beauty of holiness. Tremble before him all the earth. Say among the nations, the Lord reigns. The world also is firmly established. It shall not be moved. He shall judge the peoples righteously. Let the heavens rejoice, and let the earth be glad. Let the sea roar in all its fullness. Let the field be joyful and all that is in it. Then all the trees of the woods will rejoice before the Lord, for he is coming. For he is coming to judge the earth. He shall judge the world with righteousness, and the peoples with his truth.
0: From the Old Testament to the New.
1: The first epistle of Paul to the Corinthians. Chapter 9. Am I not an apostle? Am I not free? Have I not seen Jesus Christ our Lord? Are you not my work in the Lord? If I am not an apostle to others, yet doubtless I am to you. For you are the seal of my apostleship in the Lord. My defense to those who examine me is this. Do we have no right to eat and drink? Do we have no right to take along a believing wife, as do also the other apostles, the brothers of the Lord and Cephas? Or is it only Barnabas and I who have no right to refrain from working? Whoever goes to war at his own expense? Who plants a vineyard and does not eat of its fruit? Or who tends a flock and does not drink of the milk of the flock? Do I say these things as a mere man? Or does not the law say the same also? For it is written in the law of Moses, you shall not muzzle an ox while it treads out the grain. Is it oxen God is concerned about? Or does he say it altogether for our sakes? For our sakes, no doubt, this is written, that he who plows should plow in hope, and he who threshes in hope should be partaker of his hope. If we have sown spiritual things for you, is it a great thing if we reap your material things? If others are partakers of this right over you, are we not even more? Nevertheless, we have not used this right, but endure all things lest we hinder the gospel of Christ. Do you not know that those who minister the holy things eat of the things of the temple, and those who serve at the altar partake of the offerings of the altar? Even so, the Lord has commanded that those who preach the gospel should live from the gospel. But I have used none of these things, nor have I written these things, that it should be done so to me. For it would be better for me to die than that anyone should make my boasting void. For if I preach the gospel, I have nothing to boast of, for necessity is laid upon me. Yes, woe is me if I do not preach the gospel. For if I do this willingly, I have a reward. But if against my will, I have been entrusted with a stewardship. What is my reward then? That when I preach the gospel, I may present the gospel of Christ without charge, that I may not abuse my authority in the gospel. For though I am free from all men, I have made myself a servant to all, that I might win the more. And to the Jews I became as a Jew, that I might win Jews. To those who are under the law, as under the law, that I might win those who are under the law. To those who are without law, as without law, not being without law toward God, but under law toward Christ, that I might win those who are without law. To the weak I became as weak, that I might win the weak. I have become all things to all men, that I might by all means save some. Now this I do for the gospel's sake, that I may be partaker of it with you. Do you not know that those who run in a race all run, but one receives the prize? Run in such a way that you may obtain it. And everyone who competes for the prize is temperate in all things. Now they do it to obtain a perishable crown, but we for an imperishable crown. Therefore I run thus, not with uncertainty. Thus I fight, not as one who beats the air, but I discipline my body and bring it into subjection, lest when I have preached to others I myself should become disqualified.

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All 66 books of Scripture are given by inspiration of God and are profitable for doctrine, for reproof, for correction, for instruction in righteousness, that the man of God may be perfect, thoroughly furnished unto all good works. 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

0: This is HeartWise, offering practical tips and time-proven guidelines to make your life healthier, happier, and more fulfilling. 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I'm your HeartWise host, Charles Mills. Weight loss. This subject is on the minds of most everyone these days, and for good reason. We're carrying far too much fat on our bodies, and the results are evidenced by a long list of chronic diseases and debilitating conditions that plague humanity. Our guest today knows this all too well. Her story should provide a wake-up call and a whole lot of hope for anyone fighting the battle of the bulge. Susan Pierce Thompson earned her PhD in brain and cognitive sciences and presently works as professor and assistant chair of the psychology department of Monroe Community College in New York State. She's here to talk about health, weight loss, and something she calls BHAG. We'll learn more about what that is in just a minute. Dr. Thompson, welcome to HeartWise.
1: Oh, thank you so much. I'm so glad to be here.
0: I love the fact that what you say is built on your own experience, your own personal experience. Let's begin at the beginning. Tell us about your past and what troubled you most health-wise.
1: Well, yeah, I didn't have health problems per se, like heart disease or diabetes or anything like that. What I had was a wicked problem with binge eating, and before that, a problem with addiction. So I was overweight from the age of 12, and then my weight kept climbing. I did drugs as a teenager to take off pounds, honestly, and got pretty severely addicted and got clean and sober when I was 20. And as soon as I stopped doing drugs, the weight just packed on me even more fiercely. And in my 20s, I became obese. And I tried everything to lose weight. I mean, really everything. Prayer and 12-step programs and all the diets, Weight Watchers Atkins, you know, all the diets. And nothing worked for me. And then finally, I was shown a way of eating that did work, and I lost all my excess weight. I've been a size 4 now since 2003. Yes. And I'm not plagued by food addiction anymore. And it's just a total miracle. And I'm just eternally grateful.
0: Now, you have your PhD in brain and cognitive sciences. What was going on in your brain that would cause you to gain that much weight and just not take it off? What was going on? Make the connection for us, I guess I'm saying. Make the connection between the person's brain and the weight that they carry.
1: Yeah, well, there's two or three really solid connections there. Let's talk first about leptin. And leptin's a hormone that tells your brain you're not hungry anymore and you feel like moving, like exercising, like getting active. And it's the hormone that should be working to keep our weight in balance, in check. It's the hormone that worked for our ancestors, you know, when they would, you know, eat a bunch of nuts and berries and kill a wildebeest, they would gain a little bit of weight, and then that fat would release leptin and tell the brain, you don't need to eat that much right now. Go out and find a mate or build a hut or something. And it's not working anymore. So researchers, when they discovered leptin in 1994, thought, why isn't it working? It is true that the fatter you are, the more leptin you have. So it's not that you don't have the leptin, it's that the brain can't see it. And so what's going on is, it turns out, insulin is blocking leptin in the brain. And when you can't see leptin, the brain decides you're starving and just motivates you to be sedentary and to eat. And the rats that are bred to not have leptin, they just sit at the trough and eat until they die, pretty much. So it's not overeating and undermoving is not a moral issue. It's not that people need more education. It's that they need to lower their insulin levels. And the way to do that is to stop eating sugar and flour. And we're not just talking about insulin spikes, you know, like if after you eat a cookie or a muffin or something, your insulin will go way up. We're talking about baseline levels of insulin. They're double what they used to be in the 1970s. And that's because we're eating so many refined and processed foods these days.
0: So the good news right off the top is that each one of us has in our fat little bodies a signal that is trying to say, hey, you're full, don't eat anymore. But what we're eating when we do eat is blocking that signal. Is that what I hear you saying?
1: That is exactly what I'm saying.
0: Wow.
1: Yep.
0: Wow.
1: And so when you eat differently, it changes that signaling mechanism, and all of a sudden it becomes much easier to feel full, to stop eating when you're full, and to get a little more active. And so essentially, you can rewire your brain for weight loss.
0: Those people who are taking insulin, those people who are diabetic, are not helping the cause because they're introducing even more and more and more insulin into their bodies.
1: Yeah. And when you eat a certain way, you can stabilize and even reverse, or I don't like the word cure, both type 1 and type 2 diabetes by eating a certain way, eating in a way that produces very, very stable and steady blood sugar.
0: Did you say type 1 as well as type 2?
1: Yep.
0: Okay. All right. Well, we're going to find out what in the world's going on here. All right. Number one is leptin. You said there were three things. Number one is leptin. Insulin blocks its use and its efficacy in the body, and we want to reduce the insulin. And our eating all the sugars and all the refined foods is increasing the insulin use in our body. And diabetics have insulin. Of course, they're being injected with it. What's number two here? We're on a good track here.
1: Yeah. Number two is dopamine. So when you eat that sugar and flour, I like to harp on those two words because they're very simple categories of foods that people can just very clearly see what they're eating. Sugar and flour, those are the big culprits. When you eat foods made out of sugar and flour, they flood the brain with dopamine. And by the brain, I mean the addictive centers in the brain. Uh-huh. And those parts of the brain adapt very quickly. They say, whoa, that was excessive. We don't need that much dopamine here. And so they respond by decreasing or thinning out those dopamine receptors. Uh-huh. And then we're left in a state of pleasure depletion, essentially, and we need to keep eating those foods just to feel normal. And that's essentially what addiction is. It's the same changes in the same part of the brain that occur when someone gets addicted to heroin or cocaine. And addiction research is very clear that food addiction and cocaine and heroin addiction are no different biologically.
0: Right, right. Now, I'm on board with sugar. Why do you say flour? Are you talking about all flour, whole grain flour? Is that included there?
1: It is, actually, yeah. Wow. You can eat, you know, a slice or two of whole wheat bread, and your blood sugar and your insulin will spike just as badly as if you just ate some table sugar, some white table sugar.
0: All right, very good. Okay, so leptin and dopamine, number three is?
1: Willpower. People don't realize it, but when they try to lose weight, they spend all this time figuring out what they're going to eat and not eat and how much exercise they're going to do and when and how, but they don't spend any time figuring out how they're going to stick with that. And what they're implicitly doing is relying on willpower to get the job done. And willpower is a totally fickle friend. It's completely unreliable. It's based in a part of the brain called the anterior cingulate cortex, and that part of the brain is especially dependent on brain glucose levels. So when your blood sugar drops, like you haven't eaten in several hours, and you've just been working hard at some mental tasks, like maybe checking email or something, and now it's time to go choose something to eat, that's exactly the moment when willpower is completely absent, vanished. It's not there at all. So all of a sudden, what happens is your brain spins a story. It sounds like it's in your voice, but it's the voice that says, oh, it's been such a long day. I just deserve a little something. Maybe I'll just go now to the vending machine. Or, oh, it's been such a hard week. I think I'm going out with friends, like my girlfriends. I just deserve to, you know, just let loose a little, have some, you know, some wine and some nachos. Maybe we'll go out for pizza. Oh, it's been such a long day. I just can't face making dinner. We'll just order a pizza. And that voice in our own head is not actually us. That's our brain, our willpower depleting us. And the lack of leptin affecting the brain saying, I'm starving, you got to give me some more good food. Right. And the dopamine depletion saying, you better get me some sugar and flour or this evening is going to be so bleak I can't even stand it. There's no pleasure on board unless we get some really good stuff going here. And those three things put together are what make weight loss almost impossible.
0: Now, you can look back on your own experience, Dr. Thompson, and say, yes, I went through this. How did you get there to begin with? I'm looking for causes here. We know what happened. We know what built up and what transpired because you got to that point. But what brought you to that point? How did it start? Did it start when you were a child? How did it start?
1: Well, it turns out that some people naturally are especially susceptible to the addictive properties of these refined foods that we're surrounded with all the time. And research shows that about one third of the population is highly susceptible, one third is moderate, and one third is low. And this is the source, actually, of all that contradictory and confusing information about how to get healthy and lose weight. Because the people who are low on this susceptibility scale, they say, you know, just moderate your intake. You got to eat a little less. You got to exercise a little more. Just eat several small meals a day and don't deprive yourself yourself of any particular food categories because that'll just set you up for failure. And all those pieces of advice work really well for them. And they get slim and healthy on that advice. And anyone who's any higher than that on the susceptibility scale and feels the pull of those addictive foods any stronger is going to not succeed with those methods. They just don't work. They need a more potent solution. So just like someone, if you think about someone who's been smoking 2 packs a day, they're not going to get healthy by cutting back on cigarettes. They need to quit smoking. And sugar and flour are far more addictive than nicotine, like no question, orders of magnitude more addictive. They're more addictive than cocaine. And to have a program of moderation around them, if you're on the higher end of the susceptibility scale, is just not going to work. So you need something that I call bright lines, which are clear boundaries, like someone who quits smoking throws up a bright line for cigarettes. You're just not going to smoke them. It's actually much easier, and it results in much more freedom and happiness to just observe bright lines around those foods than to try to engage with them and do the moderation dance and win. The desperate experiment of just one cookie or just one chip or just one slice of pizza, it just doesn't work for a lot of us.
0: All right, we're talking with Dr. Susan Thompson. She has a PhD in brain and cognitive sciences and presently is professor and assistant chair of psychology department of Monroe Community College in New York State. We're talking about weight loss here. This is a subject that comes up when New Year's comes along. Anytime during the year should be a New Year's for those who are overweight, and we need to just really look at this thing seriously, and I believe that she has found some good answers. When we come back, let's look at some of those bright lines and some of the advice that she has for each one of us to keeping those pounds off and keeping ourselves healthy. So stay right where you are.
2: I'm Dr. James Markham with your biblical prescription for life. Have you ever heard the phrase, laughter is the best medicine? Well, our biblical prescription for life today is found in Proverbs chapter 17, verse 22. A merry heart does good like medicine. Numerous research has been done on laughter. And in fact, the Royal Society of Biological Sciences has shown that laughter decreases pain by increasing endorphins. It decreases the stress chemicals in the body and increases the immune system function. In fact, it even helps lower the risk of cardiovascular disease. Well, how can I plug into this biblical prescription? Well, think of three funny things. Read, watch, or listen to something funny. How about getting a pet? Hang around funny people. Or find other people who are laughing, as laughing is contagious. Or you can fake it until you make it. For more information, go to heartwiseministries.org.
0: After a recent screening of the documentary film Plant Pure Nation, viewers offered these insights.
3: 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Never going back.
4: Well, I eat chicken at least once a day, or used to. I probably won't after tomorrow.
5: 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We all know that there's something different, there's something more. So we want to feel vibrant. We want to feel beautiful from the inside out.
6: We're dying in the United States because of obesity, health challenges. Medicine doesn't cure anything. It simply treats symptoms as we keep getting fatter and fatter. We're spending huge amounts of money and not getting well. This is what we need. This will keep people healthier.
3: The movie was absolutely awesome. I heard about it in the paper. I'm really glad I came.
0: To learn more about the documentary film Plant Pure Nation and how you can make dramatic improvements to your own health, visit plantpurenation.com. Welcome back to the program. I'm your host, Charles Mills. Our guest today is Dr. Susan Thompson. We're talking today about weight loss. She has learned from experience that it is a tough row to hoe, and she has identified what she calls bright lines and something she calls BHAG. Now, Dr. Thompson, what on earth is BHAG, and what do we need to know about it?
1: Oh, well, BHAG isn't something I came up with. It's a business term, actually. It stands for Big, Hairy, Audacious Goal.
0: Okay.
1: And so when I turned 40, it dawned on me that I had something I had to share. I suffered with my food for so long, yes, and my weight, and struggled and prayed and cried and really tortured, just completely tortured. It was maddening to me, Charles, that I could do everything in my life successfully except this. I ran a marathon. I got my PhD in brain and cognitive sciences at one of the top programs in the country. I was happily married. I had good relationships in my life. Like, I could do anything, but I couldn't lose my weight, and it just plagued me. I didn't know what was going on. And when the solution that I talk about was introduced to me and I learned the science behind it and started to research, you know, why it works so well, it just dawned on me that I had to share it. And so my big, hairy, audacious goal, it's just for me personally. The BHAG isn't for anybody else, just for me. My BHAG is to share this message so widely that anyone, anywhere, who is truly willing to do what it takes to lose all their excess weight and finally keep it off forever will have a roadmap that really works so that they can do just that.
0: Now, on your website, SusanPierceThompson.com, you mentioned three huge mistakes that almost everyone makes when they try to lose weight. Are they connected to the leptin, dopamine, and willpower thing?
1: Yeah, the first huge mistake is that people rely on their willpower. Mm-hmm. And the second huge mistake is that they completely underestimate the addictive power of refined foods and don't really understand the implications of food addiction, that it's a real thing, and that even if they're not hooked as addicted, you know, as crazy hooked as I was, addictive substances get people to overindulge in them, even people who are not hooked. Mm-hmm. So the thing is that addictive substances have powerful reward salience for the brain. Sure. And this is why people are eating more than they need to eat of the wrong foods, because they have this reward salience for the brain. They are addictive. And so people underestimate that power in their lives. And the brain is sort of wired to hide it from us, kind of. Sure. The brain is really powerful at rationalization and justification. And the voices that come from this leptin deficiency and so forth, it sounds like our voice in the brain. Yes. So we end up believing our own stories. And then the third mistake that almost everybody makes is that they assume that a program of exceptions and moderation is going to work. Mm-hmm, so just like with cigarettes, if someone's been smoking two packs a day, a program of moderation and allowing exceptions because it's a party or it's Friday night or, you know, I always smoke cigarettes during my favorite TV show, whatever, it's not going to work. People don't, I think, appreciate the magnitude of the challenge of long-term sustained weight loss. I'm going to share a little statistic with you here, Charles.
0: Yeah.
1: 1/100th of 1% of people who are obese lose all their excess weight and keep it off.
0: Oh, that's not very much at
1: all. No. 1% lose their weight, and 1% of weight loss success stories keep it off for 10 years or more. It's 1/100th of 1%. So I'm in the 1/100th of 1%.
0: Yes.
1: I know hundreds of people who are. We're among the most successful weight loss maintainers in the world. And we follow a method called bright line eating, which is that we don't eat sugar and flour. We don't eat outside of mealtime. And we manage our quantities. And those are the four bright lines that it takes to be truly successful. And they're liberating. People tend to think that it'll be liberating if they can dabble here and there and eat whatever they want, whenever they want. But really, I think being overweight and struggling with it is more miserable than just about anything in the world. And so it's really liberating to finally get your food dialed in and, you know, live what I call happy, thin, and free. It's amazing.
0: Now, when you say that, you know, you're happy, thin, and free, do you not have cravings for pizza? Do you not have, when you go through the checkout counter and you see all those candy bars and everything, does your hand just sort of head that direction at all?
1: Charles, not really.
0: Really?
1: And,
0: really?
1: Well, I've been doing this for 12 years.
0: Yes.
1: Yeah. So imagine the state of mind, psychologically, brain-wise, of a reformed smoker who used to smoke heavily and has not smoked a cigarette for 12 years.
0: Okay.
1: Are they white-knuckling it still?
0: No, they shouldn't be.
1: No, right? No. So is it hard? Yeah, it's hard. Is it worth it? Yeah, it's worth it. Does it get easier? Yeah, it gets easier. So, you know, I have something called the susceptibility scale that measures how people respond to food, essentially, and how addicted they are to the addictive properties of these refined foods.
0: Right.
1: And that susceptibility scale goes from 0 to 10. And when my eating was at its worst, I was a 10, no doubt. If I take the quiz as I respond to food today, I score about a 2.
0: Huh.
1: So my brain has been completely rewired for food freedom. I'm free.
0: And I would have to assume that not only your brain, but your taste buds have been rewired, because the food you're talking about is very different from the food you used to eat.
1: Absolutely, Charles, that happens really fast. The taste buds actually are entirely, every cell in every one of your taste buds is a brand new cell every 2 weeks.
0: Taste buds,
1: and you know, that doesn't refer to the wiring to the brain.
0: Right,
1: that's a separate process.
0: Yeah.
1: But the brain is very plastic, so neuroplasticity is very powerful. So the taste buds change profoundly. So yeah, I mean, so today, pineapple is so sweet, I can hardly, it's just amazing. You know, a Honeycrisp apple or butternut squash or even just some sautéed carrots and onions. People don't realize how sweet actually carrots and onions are, or cashews are sweet. They're the sweetest nuts. So those are some of the sweet foods that I eat today, and of course all the fruits and everything. But yeah, I don't eat any added sweeteners in my food at all. And yeah, my taste buds have completely rewired.
0: Because this is a big barrier for a lot of people. They try eating whole food plant-based and they say it just doesn't taste good. But you're saying, well, give it some time, right?
1: Yeah. Oh, absolutely. And the rats are the same. So if you feed rats the standard American diet, they get completely obese and completely hooked on it. Yeah. They'll even stand on an electrocuted floor to keep eating the food. And then if you take away that food and give them standard rat chow, they'll refuse to eat it. So the scientists call it the salad bar option. And when they put out the salad bar option, the rats literally won't eat for 2 or 3 weeks. They've become so hooked on the addictive food that the taste of real food just is anathema to them. They can't stand it. So yeah, it takes a little while. I mean, it depends on how, you know, awful you were eating and how hooked you were and so forth. But yeah, it takes a little while and there is a withdrawal. I mean, I see a lot of people actually going through some flu-like symptoms and lethargy and, you know, it takes a little adjustment for sure, but it's worth it.
0: But that sure beats open heart surgery. That still beats getting your limbs chopped off because you have diabetes and the blood doesn't go there anymore. That beats impotence. That beats all the things that happen when you have that standard American diet and you stand on that electrocuted floor and you eat that food no matter what. You're saying that when you make that transition, wonderful things happen. And they happen to you, am I right?
1: Absolutely, Charles. And you know, I love what you just said, because when people say, come on, you're being kind of dramatic, food is addictive, really? I want to say that the statistic that chills my bones more than any other is that last year in America, 80,000 people had a limb amputated because of their type 2 diabetes. 80,000 people. And these were people who knew it was coming. They knew they had diabetes. They knew their doctors had told them, you're going to go blind. We're going to chop off your leg, your foot, if you don't stop eating this way. And they couldn't do it. Now, I don't know about you, but I don't know anybody who willingly walks into a limb amputation because they want a cookie,
0: right? Yeah.
1: I mean, where is that? Where, when you put those two things on the scale, my right leg, this pizza, you know, like how do those things balance out? And when you start to say, well, you're being a little dramatic, nobody like robs their grandma's house because they need to eat donuts. Well, no, but they get their limb amputated. They go blind. We're not joking. This is, you know, 2/3 of people are overweight or obese, are esteemed leaders, and, you know, they can't lose weight. People in positions, I don't want to mention names, but people who have all the money in the world, all of the proven success in the world, they cannot lose weight. It's because their brain is blocking them from losing weight. This isn't a moral issue. This is an issue of the brain wiring. And it takes a very cohesive, systematic program to turn that around.
0: I love the fact that it's called Bright Line Eating, because you actually do eat on this thing. You don't give up eating. You just eat a little bit differently. Where can people learn more about this program?
1: I'd like to send people to happythinandfree.com. And I've got a free report there called The Three Huge Mistakes That Almost Everyone Makes. We sort of busted that surprise here on the show. But if you get on my email list, you will learn more about Bright Line Eating. And I'll tell you how you could sign up for the Bright Line Eating Boot Camp if you want to. You can reply to any of my email messages and communicate with me directly. So yeah, that's probably the easiest way for people to find me.
0: All right. HappyThinAndFree.com. And Dr. Susan Thompson is all of those things now after a life where she had to learn some tough lessons, and we can benefit from what she's learned. Dr. Thompson, thank you so much for being with us today. Appreciate your words of wisdom and guidance. Thank you.
1: Thank you, Charles. It's been a pleasure.
0: And listener, until next time, this is Charles Mills along with Dr. Susan Pierce Thompson inviting you to remain heartwise. 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

0: It's time now for the Bible teaching of Kenneth Cox.
1: I'm going to begin with a scripture that I have never used in a sermon in 50 years. I have never used this text before. And yet, it's a text that has great, great meaning. It's found in Jeremiah, and it says, Jeremiah 12, verse 9, "Mine heritage is unto me as a speckled bird. The birds around about are against her." This text on the speckled bird, a pastor by the name of Guy Smith, back in the early 1930s, wrote a song about it. And that song was known as the Great Speckled Bird. In 1936, a country music singer by the name of Roy Acuff recorded this song, and it became a hit across all the country. But if you read the words written in that song, it's about God's church. That's what it says. And as you'll notice the words here on the screen, it says, "What a beautiful thought I'm thinking concerning a great speckled bird. Remember, her name is recorded on the pages of God's holy word. All the other birds are flocking around her, and she is despised by the squad, but the great speckled bird in the Bible is one with the great church of God." So it was talking about God's church, and many people have heard that song over the years and didn't know what it was talking about, didn't understand it, but it's talking about God's church. And so this evening, I've asked Joe Pearls to sing that song for you, "The Great Speckled Bird."

Thank you, Joe. Thank you very much. God takes His church and presents it all the way through His Word. And in Revelation, the 12th chapter, it pictures His church as a woman. But what I want you to watch is, as we go through this, I want you to see the connection that it makes with this text in Jeremiah, because some people never tie those together. Now, a great sign appeared in heaven, a woman clothed the sun with the moon under her feet, and on her head a garland of 12 stars. Then, being with child, she cried out in labor and in pain to give birth. So he takes this woman and says, here this woman is standing on the moon, says that she's clothed with the sun. On her head is a crown or a garland of 12 stars. This represents the church. Though she is standing on the moon, that represented the Old Testament period she was coming out of. It says she's clothed with the sun, which represents the gospel as it had been portrayed in Christ Jesus. And the crown of 12 stars on her head represented the 12 disciples that God had given the message to go forth with. And so he pictures her as a woman, and as it continues to say here in 2 Corinthians 11 and verse 2, for I am jealous for you with a godly jealousy, for I have betrothed you to one husband that I may present you as a chaste virgin to Christ. This is the church he pictures as a woman. And as a bridegroom rejoices over the bride, so shall your God rejoice over you. Still talking about his church, Paul continues and says here in Ephesians, husbands, love your wives, just as Christ also loved the church and gave himself for it. So you have the picture of this woman that represents his church. Watch as Revelation 12 takes us step by step with the church down through the ages, clear to the coming of our Lord. Revelation 12, verse 3. And another sign appeared in heaven, behold, a great fiery red dragon, having seven heads and 10 horns and 7 diadems on his head. Now, folks, you've got to understand that this is God's church when it talks about the woman. But there is another side here. And we've got to see what happens concerning God's word and the church and his people as we go down through time. So we have the dragon here. And it says his tail drew a third of the stars of heaven, threw them to the earth, and the dragon stood before the woman who was ready to give birth to devour her child as soon

0: as it was born. So this woman is pregnant. She's about to give birth to a child. She bore a male child who was to rule all nations with a rod of iron. Her child was caught up to God and to his throne. So we have a picture here, this woman who is pregnant, about to give birth to this child. And here this great red dragon is standing before this woman, ready to devour that child as soon as it is born. Now, all of you here, remember the Christmas story well enough, because you remember what it tells about it. The only child that has ever been born that was caught up to God and to his throne and is to rule the nations with a rod of iron was Jesus Christ. So when it talks about this child, it's talking about Jesus Christ. And you remember, he was born. You remember the wise men that came looking for Jesus? And it says that they got as far as Jerusalem. And the star stopped there, and they went into the city and began to inquire about the child. In fact, the scripture says that it upset the whole city, so much so that Herod called them in. Asked them who they were looking for, and they said, well, we're looking for this child that's to be born a king. And Herod called in the scribes and said, where is he to be born? And they said, oh, he's to be born down in Bethlehem. And those wise men went out, and you remember they found that star that had been led them all this way was there, and it took them to Bethlehem. And there in Bethlehem, they found the child. And you remember they worshiped him. They offered their gold and their myrrh and their frankincense to the child. And so you remember that Herod had told them that when they found the child, they was to come back and tell him that he might go and worship him also. And God in a dream told those wise men, you go back a different way. And they went back a different way. And when Herod found out they had not told him, he had all the male children 2 years of age and under slain. But here the dragon was endeavoring to take the life of the child. Now, since the devil was not successful in destroying Christ, then you find the scripture says that now he turns his anger upon the woman, upon the church. And when the dragon saw that he had been cast to the earth, he persecuted the woman who gave birth to the male child, turns his wrath upon the church, and thus you find in history that this is exactly what happened. The pagan Roman Empire turned its wrath upon the church and began to destroy it in every way that it could, persecuting the people, killing them. They were hunted. They were accused of things that didn't take place. They were persecuted to great ends. What was wrong here? You see, Rome was a pagan nation. Rome didn't care, folks, who you worshiped. Rome was polytheistic. They worshiped all kinds of gods. What Rome was concerned about is your allegiance to Rome. And so Rome had their own god. And once a year, all that was required of you was to come before the magistrate, take a few pieces of incense, and drop it in before this pagan god and say, Roma, it's referring to their gods, and they would give you a certificate, and then you could go out and worship anybody you wanted to. But the Christians would not do that. They wouldn't worship any other god. And because of that, they were greatly persecuted. They were taken to arenas, and they were fed to lions and crucified. All kinds of things took place in which they were persecuted greatly. And today, you can visit Rome, and you can go underneath Rome and visit the catacombs that you're looking at there. I have walked through these rooms. You see those arches? There are rooms down there, folks, back in those arches that are totally, completely full of skulls. I mean, all the people that died in those catacombs down through the years. And so the church was so persecuted that she basically had to flee. Listen. And the woman was given two wings of a... what? Did you make the connection? With a great speckled bird. You see, here's the connection that Scripture puts it with it. Two wings of an eagle, that she might fly into the wilderness to her place where she is nourished for a time, time and a half a time from the presence of the serpent. The devil had cast out such a flood of persecution that it looked like it was going to wipe the church out, and so she had to flee into the wilderness to get away from the persecution, and she fled into the wilderness, and you find that those people went up into the Alps. They went into different parts of the world, and they set up their livelihood there, and they worshiped God in those mountains all across northern Italy and southern France and those areas. But the devil wasn't happy, because there they were, and they were worshiping God unmolested, continuing to follow the Lord and do what He wanted, and they were sending out their people into the cities and talking to people about the Word of God, and the devil was not happy with this. So the serpent, that's the devil, spewed water out of his mouth like a flood after the woman, that he might carry her to be carried away by the flood. Spewed out of his mouth such a flood of persecution that it looked like the church was going to be wiped off the earth. And what he did is he took part of the church and he brought it to favor, and it was accepted by the state. And now you find that the church, the recognized church, begins to persecute God's people. And thus you have the rise of what is known in history as Papal Rome. And Papal Rome turned her wrath upon these people, like the Waldensian people, like the Huguenots, like try and think of some of the others there that they worshiped God and followed Him. And these were the people that followed the Lord and walked with Him, and He turned His wrath against them. People were told that they were too ignorant to read the Bible. And the Bible was taken away from them. I told you one night when I spoke about the Bible, listen to me, folks, in 500 A.D., the Bible, the New Testament, and that part had been translated into over 500 different languages. I mean, the Word of God had spread with rapidity across the whole country, and literally thousands upon thousands of people. So by the time you reach 350 AD, half the Roman Empire is Christian. It has spread tremendously and been translated into one language after another, and people had access to the Word of God. The church was recognized as a state church 538 AD. By 600 AD, you could only find the Bible anywhere in the language of Latin. All the other translations had been taken away. And the people, unless you could read Latin, you couldn't read the Word of God. And they were told that they were too ignorant to read it. And it was taken away from them. And there was a great effort made to persecute the church of God, and the earth helped the woman. The earth opened its mouth, swallowed up the flood which the dragon had spewed out of his mouth. All this had happened, and therefore years, hundreds of years, The Word of God was suppressed, but God cared for it. And by the time you reach 1500 A.D., on the scene of action came some people like, even before 1500, in 1300 A.D., you have Huss and Jerome coming on the scene of action. 1500, you have Martin Luther. And Martin Luther has nailed his 95 theses to the door of the Church of Wittenberg and has told the people that they should believe in the Word of God and follow it. And the people were told that they should understand and read the Word of God. And an effort is now being made to make the Word of God available to the people. And all of a sudden, a change begins to take place. Listen. And I heard a loud voice saying in heaven, now salvation and strength in the kingdom of our God and the power of His Christ has come. For the accuser of our brethren who accused them before our God day and night has been cast down. The old serpent who cast out a spew, a flood of persecution on the church, he was cast down. Watch what happens. And they overcame him by the blood of the Lamb and by the word of their testimony. They loved not their lives to the death. These reformers went out and they preached the Word of God, and they told them that they had salvation by the blood of Jesus Christ and by His righteousness, and in Him they could believe and have hope, and the whole thing began to change. And men like Luther and Knox and Zwingli and Calvin, Luther translated the Word of God from Greek and Hebrew into German so that people could pick it up and read it in their own language. And then other great men came along like Knox, great Scottish reformer, and he preached the Word of God. And John Calvin in Geneva and France and those different places preached the Word of God to the people, and they responded. And folks, the Reformation moved across Europe like you can't believe. History tells us that through the preaching of John Calvin, 500,000 Frenchmen accepted Jesus Christ through his preaching. And so the Church of God moved. Great. But dear friend, never does it happen. Never does it happen that the Church of God moves and men and women respond, that the devil doesn't do something to stop it. Always does. We come to 1798. The Reformation has had such a fantastic effect upon the whole world and upon Europe that the princes of Europe have stood up and they have said, we will no longer be dictated to. Our conscience will be free. And you find that Napoleon has come in and sent his general Berthier into Rome, and he has taken the Pope prisoner, and Papal Rome's persecution has come to an end. And in 1798, he, Berthier, made his entrance into Rome, abolished the papal government, and established a secular one. Now, it looked like that the Reformation had made it. It looked like that God had blessed and it had moved, and the Reformation was moving ahead with great power and authority, and the Word of God was being proclaimed. But oh, something was happening over in Europe. It says in Revelation, the 11th chapter, and when they finished their testimony, the beast that ascends out of the bottomless pit will make war with them, overcome them, and kill them. The two witnesses. They had preached. That referred to the Reformation. And through the preaching of God's Word, like Luther and Knox and Zwingli and those men had given the people the Word of God, it says when the Word of God had finished its testimony, the beast that ascends out of the bottomless pit would kill them. And you find that something is happening. A man by the name of Thomas Paine has written a book. It's called The Age of Reason. This has spread across Europe. And people have read this book, and as a result of the writing of Thomas Paine, they have taken and cast the Bible aside. And into mankind ushers a period that the world went through called rationalism. And they said, we will no longer follow the Word of God. We will live in an age of reason. And we will follow this and do things on the basis of intellect and reason. And thus the Scripture reads that in January the 21st, 1793, the French Assembly voted to throw the Bible out, to get rid of it. In fact, they burned it in the street. And listen to what happened. And their dead bodies, referring to the Word of God, will lie in the street of that great city, which spiritually is called Sodom in Egypt, where also the Lord was crucified. Then those from the people, the tribes, the tongues, the nations will see their dead bodies 3.5 days and not allow their dead bodies to be put in the grave. It said that it would lie in the street for 3.5 days. And in Bible prophecy, we find that a day simply represents a year. And so it said the Word of God would lie in the street for 3.5 days or prophetic years, and it would not be allowed to be put in the grave because something happens. You see, France, and by the way, folks, France did this, but you find nation after nation across Europe that joined them and sent them notes and said how marvelous they were and how smart they were and intelligent they were and what they were doing. And those who dwell on the earth will rejoice with them. See what I'm telling you? Said these people will rejoice with them, make merry and send gifts to one another because these two prophets tormented those who dwelt on the earth. They said, my, how brilliant you are. The age of rationalism. After 3.5 years, France has sunk so low. She has sunk so low intellectually, so low morally, that she realizes that her nation is falling apart and is becoming totally useless. And so the French Assembly decided to vote back in the Word of God exactly as the Scripture had prophesied. For 3.5 years it lay dead in the street, but after 3.5 years they voted it back in. And now after 3.5 days the breath of life from God entered them. They stood on their feet and great fear fell on those who saw them. Find that the Bible was reinstated and the people begin to have the Word of God made available to them, and they begin to be able to read it for themselves. Now watch what happens, because we're looking at the folks right at the end of 1700s, the beginning of the 1800s, and they heard a loud voice from heaven saying to them, come up here. And they ascended to heaven in a cloud, and their enemies saw them. Speaking of the Word of God, said, come up here. It says their enemies saw them. It said that two things would happen. It says that the earth opened its mouth and swallowed up the flood of persecution that the devil cast out of his mouth. One way that the earth opened up its mouth and swallowed that was the Reformation. The other way the earth opened up its mouth and swallowed it was the discovery of the United States. You see, that's what our forefathers came over here for. They came over here because they were wanting freedom. They wanted to be able to worship as they wanted to not be told how to worship. They said, we want a country without a king. We want a church without a pope. They said, we want to worship like we want to. And so they came over here. But let me say this, folks. When the devil does this, like establishing this age of rationalism and all of Europe turning away from God, God again opens up a way for his word to be preached and proclaimed. And if you don't understand it, That's what the discovery of this country had to do with. If you don't understand that, you need to read a book called The Light and the Glory by Peter Marshall, Jr. Let me tell you something. That will show you how God led in the discovery of this country and what its purpose was. And these people that came over here, the pilgrims that came over here, they were called to follow the Lord and to do His bidding. And I want you to listen, because they're on the ship. They're ready to leave and come over to this country, and their pastor, who can't go with them, John Robinson, can't go with them, but he says these words to them, and I want you to listen to what he said to them. "We promise and covenant with God and with one another to receive whatsoever light or truth shall be made to us from His written word." He said, we make a covenant with God that we are going to follow the Word of God, and whatever truth we find in God's Word, we'll follow that. And those people that came over to this country, that's what God called them to do, was to follow the Word of God, to walk with Him and be obedient to His Word. And they came over here to this country, and that's why the United States has had such a fantastic heritage of religious belief, is because what those forefathers believed and taught and stood for. I run onto these people that want to stand up and say, well, our leaders like Jefferson and all these, they weren't very religious. They may not have been. I'm not arguing that. I'm saying tonight they may not have been, but the people were. They were very religious, and they followed the Lord, and they desired to follow Him. And as they came into this country, you find that a great revival took place. It was called the Great Awakening. And under George Whitefield, Great Awakening took place, and he preached across this country, and there was a tremendous revival that took place. And then you had John Wesley and the Wesleyan movement, or the Methodist movement, in which the people came back and said, we will follow the Word of God and walk with Him. And there was a great, great revival across the country. Did you notice? He said, come up here. And all of a sudden you find people who had never had an opportunity to get God's Word. 1804, the British Bible Society. 1816, the American Bible Society. And all of a sudden, people were able to get a Bible and to read it for themselves. And with this, folks, there was such a revival to God's Word and a movement that all of a sudden you had missionaries going all over the country. And then you have people like William Miller, the Midnight Cry, and you find God calling, now listen to me carefully, God calling the people of this country, I'm talking about the United States, calling the people of this country back to His Word, to following what it says, to following Him, being obedient to His commandments, keeping the Sabbath. God was calling the people of this nation to stand up and said, we will follow the Word of God. That's what God was calling to do. And He was making this country a place, a safe haven, where the Word of God could be preached. And it went out from here. You'll find people like Judson went to Burma, and Carey to India, and Morrison to China, Moffat and Livingston to Africa, and missionaries begin to go all over the world, and we're calling people back to the Word of God and standing on the Word of God and following it. This was what they were being called to do. But the dragon was enraged with the church, that the Word of God was being spread, men and women were responding. Was enraged with the woman and went to make war with what? The rest of her seed. Do you know what that means? It means the devil is mad at you. That's what it means. It means he's mad at you. And particularly, listen, with the rest of her offspring who keep the commandments of God and have the testimony of Jesus Christ. He said, no, I don't want people keeping the commandments of God. I don't want them following the Lord Jesus Christ. I don't want them becoming like Jesus. And thus the devil is enraged and mad today because men and women today are stepping out and saying, yes, I'll follow the Lord. I'll be obedient to Him. I'll walk with Him. I'll give my heart to Christ, and I'll let Him change me and make me what He wants me to be. This is what He's called us to do and to be. Therefore, rejoice, O heavens, and you who dwell in them. Woe to the inhabitants of the earth and the sea, for the devil has come down to you having what? Great wrath, because he knows that his time is short. He has but a short time. It's run out. And he knows there's not much time left. Dear friend, there's not much time left. You and I are down to the end. And sure, the devil's angry. He's mad. He doesn't want the word of God spread. But the church, folks, over the years, in spite of situations where you have had one thing come up after another to try to stop the progress of the church, God is blessed and it's gone forward. Oh, yes. We are living in an age of secularism, humanism. Today, we live in an age where people don't think they need the Lord. They say, oh, well, we can do this. We see this across the whole country where they're going to teach across the country. Oh, you don't need God. That God, that this earth evolved. They deny the Creator. But God is calling His people and saying, be faithful. Be faithful. It will take place. God says it will come. And today, we stand at the midnight cry. That's where we are. The midnight cry was heard, behold, the bridegroom is coming. Go out to meet him. John Wesley's father, Samuel Wesley, said to his son John, he said, there will be a revival in this kingdom, referring to England. He said, I'll never see it, but you will. Years later, John Wesley came back to that church, and they would not let him preach in his father's church. They denied that to him. And so he went out, and he stood on the flat tombstone of his father's grave and preached to a multitude of people. And a great revival began to take place across England, where men and women came back to God and said, yes, we're going to follow the Lord and walk with Him. Dear friend, that revival's coming today. I can see the beginning of it. I can see the turn in which the revival is going to come, and it'll usher in the coming of the Lord. And the midnight cry saying, behold, the bridegroom cometh. Go ye out to meet him. It's breaking like the dawn of the morning. And you and I need to be faithful to the message that we've learned. We need to preach it. We need to proclaim it. We need to be telling it to men and women everywhere that Jesus is coming back. We need to get ready for the coming of the Lord. The church without question, will be victorious. The question you and I need to ask ourselves is, will you be among it? Will you be part of it? Will you stand faithful and say, yes, I'm going to follow the Lord. I'm going to walk with Him. I'm going to do His will, because the Bible says it will. Here in Songs of Solomon, 6th chapter and verse 10, it says, who is she who looks forth as the morning, fair as the moon, clear as the sun, awesome as an army with banners. This is the church. Fair as the morning. Awesome. As an army with banners, the church is to go forth. And God says that He will bless and that it will be His people and His church. And dear friend, I'll assure you, history shows that time after time, when the devil has done all that he can do to suppress the church, it has come out and prospered and gone forth as an army with banners. What a difference it makes. The church indeed has one foundation. Mid toil and tribulation and tumult of her war, she waits the consummation of peace forevermore. Till with the vision glorious, her longing eyes are blessed, the great church victorious shall be the church at rest.
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0: It's time now for Bible Talk. Join our hosts, Gary Gibbs and John Bradshaw, speakers for the Amazing Facts Ministry, as they now open the Bible and discuss themes that affect your life today. Stay tuned, because the next 15 minutes will deepen your understanding of God's Word.
1: Hello, friends, and welcome to Bible Talk. I'm John Bradshaw, and with me is Gary Gibbs. Gary, today we've got a subject that concerns every single person listening to this program.
2: That's right, John. We're going to talk about what happens when you die. And that's something that impacts every one of our lives.
1: Now, as we study this subject and approach this subject, I think we all know that pretty well, and I'm generalizing here, but pretty well everybody falls into, well, there's one main camp of belief when you talk about what happens when people die.
2: And what would that be?
1: Well, I tell you, I've been to enough funerals in my time to know that the preacher, more often than not, is busy preaching people all the way into heaven. And, well, to be honest, I've never heard anyone preached all the way into hell. The popular idea presented in church, in the media, in you name it, when a person dies, they go to heaven.
2: That's right. And, you know, you even find that all around the world, that you'll find that even in, like, the Hindu cultures, they don't teach that when you die, it's necessarily the end. They have them going into another sphere until they work themselves into heaven.
1: Now, that's a good idea, the thought that death isn't the end and that there is another sphere. But as we study today, what we're going to find out is exactly what that other sphere is. What happens when you die? In my family, we had a tragedy a few years ago, and this is my extended family. I have a niece who had a baby daughter who died 7.5 weeks old.
2: Mm.
1: You can imagine the pain and the tragedy and the wrestling with that. Why did our little princess die? And she had a big brother who was 3 or 4 years old at the time. And Ryan just couldn't understand why little Jessie wouldn't play with him anymore, why she wouldn't smile and laugh and cry or whatever anymore, why she was, and at the funeral, why they were putting her into the grave. And as he was still asking these questions while that tiny little coffin was being lowered into the ground, a well-meaning family member came to him and said, "Well, Ryan, it's like this. Great-grandpa was getting lonely in heaven. And so God took baby Jessica

0: and breathed into his nostrils the breath of life, and man became a living soul. And so what God did is he took the elements of the earth and he fashioned it into a human being, the form of a human being. But it was a lifeless being. It wasn't until God bent down and actually breathed into the nostrils of the first man that man became a living soul. Now, I think that's very crucial to notice, that it was the dust of the ground formed by God, uniting with the spirit, the breath of God, that man became a living soul. It doesn't necessarily say that he had an immortal soul. It says the union of these two things made him a living soul.
1: So are you saying that when a person dies, the soul does not go to heaven?
0: Exactly. That's what the Bible says. John, in Ezekiel 18, verse 4, it says, the soul that sins, it shall die. Now, how many of us have sinned, John?
1: All have sinned and come short of the glory of God.
0: That's right. And so all of us are going to die. It doesn't say that the souls go on and live in a different sphere. It says souls die. In fact, the Bible uses the word soul over 1,600 times, but never does it call it the immortal soul.
1: So what you're saying is that a soul isn't something that you have. A soul is what you are.
0: That's right. And really, if you're going to break it down, because the Bible also talks in 1 Thessalonians 5 that God wants to sanctify a spirit, soul, and body. The soul, when it's the uniting of the life force of God with the body, is the moral character of the man. It's who we are. It's our thoughts, feelings, and purposes. That's who we are. Well, the Bible says that when we die, all that ceases to exist until the resurrection.
1: All right, if I don't have a soul then, surely I've got a spirit. Does the Bible say that I have a spirit? And I think you used that same word before.
0: I did. And, you know, the Bible actually refers to the word spirit in Genesis 2. When it talks about God breathed the breath of life into man, that word breath there is translated in other places in the Bible as spirit. It's the Hebrew word ruach, and it means spirit or it means breath. Now, it's not talking about a part of our being that has personality. It's actually talking about the life-giving force of God that makes the heart tick and the lungs move and the blood pump.
1: So let me get this straight. I don't have a soul and I don't have a spirit, but instead, as a living being, I am a living soul.
0: That's right. Listen to this text. This one right here, John, really convinced me that when I die, my spirit won't go to heaven and be singing and existing in heaven or existing in hell if that was the direction I would go. For example, look at Job 27, verse 3. It says, all the while my breath is in me and the spirit of God is in my nostrils. Now notice, it's the spirit of God and it's in the nostrils. Have you ever heard of the spirit of God being in your nostrils, John?
1: Back in Genesis, God breathed into his nostrils the
0: breath of life.
1: So you are saying the breath and the spirit are the same thing.
0: Same thing. James 2, 26 says, the body without the spirit or the breath is dead. And so they're one and the same. Now watch what happens when the spirit or the breath goes back to God. Psalm 146, verse 4. His breath goes forth, he returns to his earth. In that very day, his thoughts perish. Now, that's different than what you were taught growing up, isn't it?
1: You're telling me that when a person dies, nothing goes anywhere. The person dies, and for then, that's it. He's not taking a trip to heaven or hell. If anywhere, he's taking a trip to the mortuary.
0: Well, that's right. If you were to die and go right to heaven, your thoughts wouldn't perish that day, would they?
1: Exactly right.
0: Yeah. Ecclesiastes 9:5 says, for the living know that they'll die, but the dead know nothing. Also, their love, their hatred, and their envy have now perished. So they're not going to live in a higher sphere where their knowledge increases.
1: Now, I do not expect you to be telling us today that when a person dies, that's it, blackness forever. You've got to have something up your sleeve. You've got to be prepared to say now, okay, they don't go to heaven or hell straight away, but, so give me the but, what happens to a person, according to the Bible, when they die?
0: Well, that's the good news of Christianity, is death is not the end. Death is just a brief interlude. The Bible says in Psalm 13, verse 3, that death is asleep. Consider and hear me, O Lord my God. Enlighten my eyes, lest I sleep the sleep of death. And then, you know, there are over 50 times in the Bible it talks about death is asleep. In 1 Kings 2, verse 1, now the days of David drew near that he should die. So David rested with his fathers and was buried in the city of David. And then you go and read in Acts chapter 2, it says that David was sleeping in the grave. He was dead and buried, and

0: still there in the grave when it comes to Jesus' day.
1: Maybe this is metaphorical. Maybe it means the body sleeps while the soul goes somewhere else.
0: That can't be that way, because it says in that very day his thoughts perish. All of his emotions, and his love, his hatred, his envy, they all perish. They all cease to exist that very day.
1: And if I'm hearing you correctly, you cannot have the body going one way and the soul going another, because the soul, according to the biblical definition, is the union of body and breath.
0: It does not exist outside of that union.
1: Okay. So you are saying then very clearly that death is a...
0: restful sleep.
1: All right. That's not what I was told as a child, and I'm wanting you to show that to me in the Bible.
0: Well, it's not what I was told either, but it's what the Bible says. I had to adjust my thinking when I started reading the Bible for what the Bible says.
1: All right, I want you to show it to us in the Bible.
0: Okay, John 11, verse 11, a classic example of this. Jesus' best friend, Lazarus, falls ill. He's sick. His relatives come to Jesus, and they say, "Lazarus, your friend, is ill, and we need you to come and heal him."
1: Okay.
0: And Jesus tells the disciples, "Our friend Lazarus sleeps, but I go that I may awaken him," in John 11, verse 11. Then later, his disciples are saying, "Well, Lord, if he's sleeping, then he must be recovering. So why don't we just let him sleep and we don't have to make that long journey back there?"
1: I'm guessing they were thinking, here's a guy who'd been ill, desperately sick. Now he's getting some sleep. This is good.
0: Exactly. But in verse 13, it says, "However, Jesus spoke of his death, but they thought he was speaking about taking rest in sleep." Now, Jesus clarifies it. In verse 14, "Then Jesus said to them plainly, 'Lazarus is dead.'" So Jesus used the metaphor of sleep to describe death.
1: Now, in this story, you go a little further on in John chapter 11, and you've got the raising of Lazarus from the dead. To use your words, I guess that's the wakening him up out of his sleep. Have a look at that and see whether that sheds some light on this, whether that explains it any further.
0: And that's what I was referring to earlier. This is the good news of Christianity, is death is not the end. You know, when Jesus went to the tomb there where Lazarus was, Martha and Mary were there weeping. And Martha was just heartbroken. And Jesus tried to comfort her. He said, "Your brother will rise again." And Martha said to him in verse 24 of John 11, "I know that he'll rise again in the resurrection at the last day."
1: Now, if she had had the idea, as so many people do today, that when a person dies, they go straight to heaven or perhaps straight to hell, she surely wouldn't have made that statement, "I know he will rise again in the resurrection at the last day." She might have said, "Oh, Jesus, I'm so happy because now he's in heaven praising the Lord."
0: But instead of being comforted with that, she was weeping, and her faith looked forward to the resurrection day at the end of time, and that's where she found her comfort. But Jesus then turns the tables right there. He wants to demonstrate to her that, yes, indeed, he'll rise at the last day, and all those who sleep in Jesus will rise because Jesus has the power. And so Jesus right then resurrects Lazarus to demonstrate he has the power to bring us back to life.
1: And that's got to be comforting. The hope for Christians is that death isn't the end. There's going to be a resurrection, a great getting up morning. Christ is going to call Lazarus come forth. It's going to be replicated millions and millions of times around the world as those who've died in faith in Jesus Christ hear their names called and they're raised too.
0: Oh, it's going to be a wonderful time, and we can have that comfort that until the resurrection morning, our loved ones are simply resting in the peaceful sleep of death. They're not tormented by looking down at the trials and the tribulations that we're going through on planet Earth. They're just resting. And the last thought they had when they died will just continue when they're resurrected. In fact, it will be changed because they'll see Jesus coming in the clouds of glory. So it'll be a happy, joyous thought.
1: Let's review where we've been today in Bible Talk. We've discovered that human beings do not possess a soul. Rather, a human being is...
0: a living soul.
1: And when a person dies, instead of going straight to heaven or hell or purgatory, or instead of it being the end, death is rather...
0: a restful, peaceful sleep.
1: And thank God that we can have encouragement. We can have assurance to know that it's not the end, because Jesus, as he said to Martha, is the
0: resurrection and the life.
1: Friends, thank God for the hope we have in Jesus, the resurrection and the life. Join us again next time. We'll discuss this more on Bible Talk.

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0: Welcome to today's reading from the Bible, the Word of God. 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
1: Psalm 96. Oh, sing to the Lord a new song. Sing to the Lord, all the earth. Sing to the Lord, bless his name. Proclaim the good news of his salvation from day to day. Declare his glory among the nations, his wonders among all peoples. For the Lord is great and greatly to be praised. He is to be feared above all gods, for all the gods of the peoples are idols. But the Lord made the heavens. Honor and majesty are before him. Strength and beauty are in his sanctuary. Give to the Lord, O families of the peoples. Give to the Lord glory and strength. Give to the Lord the glory due his name. Bring an offering and come into his courts. O worship the Lord in the beauty of holiness. Tremble before him all the earth. Say among the nations, the Lord reigns. The world also is firmly established. It shall not be moved. He shall judge the peoples righteously. Let the heavens rejoice, and let the earth be glad. Let the sea roar in all its fullness. Let the field be joyful and all that is in it. Then all the trees of the woods will rejoice before the Lord, for he is coming. For he is coming to judge the earth. He shall judge the world with righteousness, and the peoples with his truth.
0: That's the reading from the Old Testament. And now we turn to the New Testament.
1: The first epistle of Paul to the Corinthians, chapter 9. Am I not an apostle? Am I not free? Have I not seen Jesus Christ our Lord? Are you not my work in the Lord? If I am not an apostle to others, yet doubtless I am to you. For you are the seal of my apostleship in the Lord. My defense to those who examine me is this. Do we have no right to eat and drink? Do we have no right to take along a believing wife, as do also the other apostles, the brothers of the Lord and Cephas? Or is it only Barnabas and I who have no right to refrain from working? Whoever goes to war at his own expense? Who plants a vineyard and does not eat of its fruit? Or who tends a flock and does not drink of the milk of the flock? Do I say these things as a mere man? Or does not the law say the same also? For it is written in the law of Moses, you shall not muzzle an ox while it treads out the grain. Is it oxen God is concerned about? Or does he say it altogether for our sakes? For our sakes, no doubt, this is written, that he who plows should plow in hope, and he who threshes in hope should be partaker of his hope. If we have sown spiritual things for you, is it a great thing if we reap your material things? If others are partakers of this right over you, are we not even more? Nevertheless, we have not used this right, but endure all things lest we hinder the gospel of Christ. Do you not know that those who minister the holy things eat of the things of the temple, and those who serve at the altar partake of the offerings of the altar? Even so, the Lord has commanded that those who preach the gospel should live from the gospel. But I have used none of these things, nor have I written these things, that it should be done so to me. For it would be better for me to die than that anyone should make my boasting void. For if I preach the gospel, I have nothing to boast of, for necessity is laid upon me. Yes, woe is me if I do not preach the gospel. For if I do this willingly, I have a reward. But if against my will, I have been entrusted with a stewardship. What is my reward then? That when I preach the gospel, I may present the gospel of Christ without charge, that I may not abuse my authority in the gospel. For though I am free from all men, I have made myself a servant to all, that I might win the more. And to the Jews I became as a Jew, that I might win Jews. To those who are under the law, as under the law, that I might win those who are under the law. To those who are without law, as without law, not being without law toward God, but under law toward Christ, that I might win those who are without law. To the weak I became as weak, that I might win the weak. I have become all things to all men, that I might by all means save some. Now this I do for the gospel's sake, that I may be partaker of it with you. Do you not know that those who run in a race all run, but one receives the prize? Run in such a way that you may obtain it. And everyone who competes for the prize is temperate in all things. Now they do it to obtain a perishable crown, but we for an imperishable crown. Therefore I run thus, not with uncertainty. Thus I fight, not as one who beats the air. But I discipline my body and bring it into subjection, lest when I have preached to others I myself should become disqualified.

You've been listening to the Word of God, today's reading of a section of the Holy Scriptures. All 66 books of Scripture are given by inspiration of God and are profitable for doctrine, for reproof, for correction, for instruction in righteousness, that the man of God may be perfect, thoroughly furnished unto all good works. A portion of the Word of God is read every 3 hours here on Radio 74.

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1: Presenting Your Story Hour, building for a better tomorrow.
2: Hi there, boys and girls. This is Aunt Carol.
3: And I'm Uncle Dan. Welcome to our program. I know that Aunt Carol has another exciting story all ready for us.
2: That I do, Uncle Dan. It's the second chapter of our story about Lottie Moon.
3: Now, as I remember from last time, Lottie, a very spirited young lady, grew up in a well-to-do family in Virginia and became well-educated.
2: Mm-hmm.
3: Although in that era, young women did not generally acquire a higher education.
2: Correct. And at the end of my last story, Lottie's youngest sister, Eddie, has just left to become a missionary in China, something which Lottie also aspired to do.
3: So now what happens?
2: Well, Uncle Dan, let's find out in this chapter, which I call
4: Lottie Moon.
2: Woman of China. Within a few months of receiving news of Eddie's departure for China, Lottie was making plans of her own to go as well. She began her travels west by first visiting older sister Ori, a physician, to learn basic medical skills and to say goodbye.
5: Oh, dear Lottie, will I ever see you again?
6: Missionaries are expected to stay in the field until complete breakdown or death, Ori. Yet, I go, willingly, to tell the Chinese people about Jesus.
2: Lottie then boarded a westbound train that would take her over the recently completed transcontinental rail lines to the west coast.
7: All aboard!
2: Then on September 1st, 1873, at San Francisco, Lottie boarded the sailing ship Costa Rica, which arrived at Shanghai, China on October 7th, 1873. She was met by Tarleton and Martha Crawford, with whom Eddie was staying in Tengchau. Tarleton had business in Shanghai to complete before they could leave for their home in Tengchau, so Martha showed Lottie around Shanghai to allow her to begin absorbing some of China's culture.
6: Oh, there are people everywhere, Martha. What a bustling place.
8: Oh, yes. Especially here at the market where the farmers and merchants bring their wares.
6: Ooh, phew, what is that?
8: Smell?
6: Yes.
8: It's just the fish. Lots and lots of fish.
9: How much?
10: You give me 10. Very good fish. Very fresh.
6: Oh, my. Look, some of the women, they can hardly walk.
8: In China, it's expected that a woman will have her feet bound. It's a status symbol of sorts. Women are very restricted and expected to stay inside their compounds, so only the very poorest women do their own shopping, or they become servants who run errands, and they're the only ones who may have escaped the practice of foot binding.
6: But isn't it painful?
8: Very painful, especially for the little girls. You see, they start binding a girl's feet when she's only 4 or 5 years old.
6: Little

0: carried by coolies and those whatever they are.
1: Shensies. They look a little like tiny covered wagons, don't they?
0: Yes, except they don't have wheels, just poles fastened to the sides, and the poles are strapped to mules, front and back. It looks as if they might be comfortable, at least.
1: Not at all. After much of a trip, you come out very bruised and very sore. You'll find out soon enough.
0: Oh, I guess I have much to learn, Martha, not the least of which is the language.
1: I hear you're very good with languages.
0: I can speak several, Latin, Greek, French, Italian, Spanish.
1: And Hebrew?
0: Oh, I can only read that, not speak it. But those languages are different. I mean, Chinese is, well...
1: Tonal.
0: Yes, exactly.
1: The tone of voice, high or low, changes the word. Your sister, Edmonia, I guess you call her Eddie.
0: Yeah, mm-hmm.
1: She learned very quickly, and I have every reason to believe that you will as well.
2: And in fact, once in Tenzhou, Lottie did begin learning Chinese quickly. She helped Eddie as she taught in her boys' school and discovered that the students, out of respect to their teacher, did not face her when reciting, but turned to the wall instead. And she learned that respect was not always practiced by the people on the street who, suspicious of strangers from the West, sometimes called out hateful taunts.
3: You foreign devils! We kill you!
4: You'll not teach school! You kidnap children, sell as slaves!
5: We know you eat eyeballs of children! Go home!
2: She also discovered that although Eddie had learned the language well and was working diligently in Tengchao, she was having difficulty adjusting to the radically different lifestyle.
6: Oh, how I wish the people back home knew how hard life is for us here, Lottie. To be cut off from every friend, every comfort, the constant danger, the threats. Did you know the neighbors even think we are Tarleton Crawford's second and third wives just because we are staying in the Crawfords' home? Oh, and did I tell you about the soldiers? They came tramping by, back and forth, just to intimidate us, I'm sure.
2: And Lottie learned even more of the cultural differences. Fortunately, they were working in a treaty port area where British law was observed and where foreigners were somewhat protected. Farther inland, away from the treaty port cities, conditions could be much more threatening. Very few women ever attended church services, and when they did, they were separated from the men by a curtain or wall running down the center of the audience. Nevertheless, the two sisters, along with their limited group of fellow missionaries, struggled on month after month and very slowly began to see results. Then one day, Mrs. Lam, a Chinese woman who had children in the mission school in Tengchao, visited her home village nearby and began to share the good news about Jesus. The response to her words was so overwhelming that she sent back word that she desperately needed help. Martha Crawford was much encouraged.
1: Tarleton and I have worked so hard for so long and with so little in the way of results. And now, oh Lottie, we must leave immediately.
2: Once in Mrs. Land's village, Martha, Lottie, and Eddie found a crowd eager to know more about the Bible. Lottie and Eddie discovered that women had a bit more freedom here in the countryside than in the city. And because of their efforts, the first ever Christian church service was held in the village that weekend. On their way back to Tengchao in their open sedan chairs, Lottie and Eddie were joyous, in spite of the raw, bitterly cold wind.
6: Brr, Lottie, the cold just cuts through a person, doesn't it?
0: Oh, yes, but...
6: I know. It's nothing to the warmth in our hearts.
0: What an encouraging experience.
6: Yes, very.
0: Even though we as women are not allowed to preach, we were able to help and make friends with the village women to tell them about Jesus.
6: And teach songs to the children.
0: Eddie, are you all right?
6: Yes. No, I'm just so cold.
2: In fact, from that moment on, Eddie's health never improved. Lottie carried on, however, and with another missionary, Sally Holmes, bravely ventured on donkeyback to outlying villages around Tengchao. Once they even found accommodations in a priest's home on an abandoned temple compound surrounded by idols. They set up operations on a kang, a large raised platform.
7: You see, Lottie, the heat from the small fire in the adjoining room is piped under the kang. Life in the typical Chinese household revolves around their brick or earthen kang. It's where they sit and eat and sleep.
0: Well, it's certainly not very soft, but

0: but it is somewhat warm, thankfully.
1: And in the evening, it's a good place for our guests to gather if they come to hear about Jesus.
2: 11 difficult days later, after visiting and sharing Jesus in 44 villages, Sally and Lottie returned to Changzhou. Eddie had not improved, and through the next months, gradually descended into both physical and emotional collapse. Soon it became evident that Eddie would have to return home. Lottie accompanied her, and on December 22, 1876, just before Christmas, the sisters arrived at Viewmont. Lottie related the hardships of mission life to the mission board to explain why the experience broke the mental and physical health of so many of their fellow missionaries, and suggested that workers be allowed to return home every 10 years to rest. 1 year later, she was back in Changzhou, where in spite of many difficulties, she set about opening and operating a school for young girls.
3: Oh, there you are, Lottie.
4: Writing another letter, I see.
0: Well, yes, Martha. Another one to the mission board chairman.
4: Mr. Tupper.
0: Yes. No one back home can even imagine what we're up against.
4: Tarleton says the same thing. Mm. He's constantly upset, grumpy even, about the hardships. He says the mission board doesn't understand anything and he wants to pull away from their authority and operate independently.
0: Well, I can understand that, but we are under their support and directives, and Mr. Tupper is quite sympathetic. Anyway, I'm writing about the school. I now have 13 students.
4: I'm surprised you have even that many. Girls are promised in marriage so early in life, sometimes even at birth.
0: I know. And once they're actually married, they're almost completely under the thumb of their mother-in-law. And with their feet bound, well, they're practically prisoners in their own homes.
4: So why educate them? Hmm. That's what everyone thinks.
0: And yet I know education is the key. Unfortunately.
4: What?
0: Well, the only girls I've been able to entice to come to school are the poorest of the poor. Some of them have come just to escape living on the street.
4: So who is paying for them?
0: Well,
4: I see. You are. Schooling, housing, food, everything?
0: They need a chance, Martha. And maybe, eventually, hopefully, some of the girls from richer families will be attracted to the school, too. That could give us an opportunity to reach their families with the gospel as well.
2: In the winter of 1878, Lottie and Sally Holmes were again traveling to outlying villages, braving the bitter cold and biting wind as they rode in their sedan chairs. In one village, a curious group of children soon crowded around them with the usual questions.
5: How old you are?
6: Why you wear funny clothes?
7: You have children?
8: Why your mother-in-law let you come?
2: By patiently answering all their questions and allowing the gathering people to touch and giggle over their Western-style clothing, the two missionaries were also able to tell them about Jesus. That evening, they were given accommodations in one of the homes for the night, a very small room with a typical dirt floor, sooty walls, paper-covered window, and a kang. Soon, however, the room was crowded with curious women and children.
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12: You can sign up for Adventures in the Holy Bible. That's our free Bible course. By the way, kids really enjoy it. And you can do all the adventures right there online.
2: The adventures are designed especially for kids 9 years old and older, which means that even you adults are eligible to receive them if you'd like.
12: And quite a few adults tell us they love the adventures.
2: So, as you can see, there are lots of things just waiting for all of you at yourstoryhour.org. And now...
12: Oh, I know, Aunt Carol. We're all eager to hear the conclusion of your story. Lottie Moon, Woman of China.
2: By the end of the following day, hundreds of villagers had come to see the two missionaries with the heavenly words and heavenly books. They continually touched the strange clothing of these heavenly people and asked countless personal questions, which was common according to Chinese custom. But once they felt acquainted by having their curiosity satisfied, many became receptive to learn about Jesus. Lottie realized that her biggest challenge was conquering her dislike of being endlessly touched and questioned in order to effectively engage in evangelism. Yet she desperately wanted to tell the Chinese people, steeped in ancestor and idol worship, about the true God and His love for them. She continued to operate her school and constantly toured the villages. And she continued to write to the mission board to educate the people back home, people who supposed that missionaries must no longer be facing hardships.
0: If anyone fancies sleeping on brick beds with the stench of the stable yard being within 3 feet of your door, or if anyone thinks that the constant risk of exposure to smallpox and other contagious diseases is just the most charming thing in life, I shall emphatically differ with them. A few days of roughing it, as we ladies do habitually, will convince the most skeptical.
2: In fact, difficult conditions continued to wear down the vitality of those who were tirelessly working to spread the gospel. Tarleton Crawford suffered a breakdown and returned for a time to the U.S. Sally Holmes also had to leave for health reasons, as did many others through the months and years, and many others paid the ultimate price. After Sally left, Lottie moved into her compound, which she transformed into somewhat comfortable headquarters for herself and newly arriving missionaries. It soon became known as Little Crossroads. Later, in 1885, Lottie went farther south for a while to the city of Pingtu to open a new mission station. Pingtu was far from a treaty port area and thus a more dangerous region. Mr. and Mrs. Chow, Chinese Christians from Tengchao, went along to help. Once there, Lottie decided on a new strategy to make friends.
3: Ah, that fire feels good. Miss Moon, I smell something very, very good.
0: It's my secret weapon, Mrs. Chow. Sugar cookies, my family recipe. No one can resist them for very long.
3: You make for children?
0: Oh, children, adults, anyone. It's a better way to arouse interest quickly if the people come to me instead of my going to them.
3: I see.
0: I'll just slide the cookies off onto a plate. And now, let's go outside and see if my plan will work. And look, we already have a curious crowd of children.
3: Yes, but say afraid. Your cookies, they think it's poison.
0: Oh, the cookies will win them over. You'll see.
3: Ah, so. I see first brave customer. I see little hand reach for cookie.
2: As the Pingtu winter set in, Lottie finally decided to have Chinese-style clothing made for herself. She was amazed at how much warmer it was than her American clothing. And better yet, by pulling her hair back Chinese style and wearing her Chinese outfit, she was much more accepted by the people. From that time on, she chose to wear traditional Chinese clothing. Summer found her back at Little Crossroads in Tengchao for a rest. But alas, it was not to be. Of the 8 missionaries which the mission board had sent to help over the past few years, only one remained. That meant there was no time for Lottie to relax. Obviously, more help was needed.
0: I wonder. I know the Methodist missionaries are better off financially, and that's because of their women members back home. They've set aside the week before Christmas to pray and then take a Christmas offering for missions. Oh, well, why couldn't our women's societies do the very same thing? If there were more money available, more missionaries could be sent to help.
2: Lottie lost no time in writing to the Baptist's Foreign Mission Journal with that very suggestion. In the meantime, she would just have to do the best she could, even though the mission board had finally granted her a furlough. But how could she leave, especially when several messengers arrived on her doorstep?
13: Priest, you come? Shaoling only 10 miles.
14: Tan Ho Pang. He hear from Mr. Crawford about Jesus' way. You come, teach more.
15: Many people ready, want to learn about Jesus who makes sins go away.
2: And so Lottie postponed her trip home and went to Shaolin instead. Soon she sent for Martha Crawford to join her, and the two women spent 14 hours a day teaching Dan Hobong's eager group of listeners about the heavenly way. 20 of the 50 families in the village formed the nucleus of the Shaolin believers, and how they loved Lottie for sharing Jesus with them.
10: Oh, I ever thank you. You bring me good news of salvation.
2: Months later, Dan Hobong would be tortured for his faith, and Lottie would literally place herself between him and his attackers.
10: You will have to kill me first! Jesus gave himself for us! Now I am ready to die for him!
2: Her selfless action prevented disaster, and decades later, the women of the village would point to the very spot where Miss Moon sat day in and day out as she taught them about Jesus. Once, back in Pingdu, Lottie was burdened by even more responsibilities and difficulties. She urgently wrote to the mission board.
0: We are so weak. If we are not reinforced heavily, disaster will follow. Some of us may break down or die.
2: Behind the scenes, help was in process, however. Lottie's pleas for a Christmas offering had resulted in valiant efforts by the Baptist Women's Missionary Union, and more than $3,000 had been raised. Already, the name Lottie Moon was on many lips back in the States, and the offering was enough to finance sending three more missionaries to help shoulder the load. Meanwhile, newly baptized Chinese members continued to suffer.
16: Oh, Lottie, did you hear? A new Christian bride was brutally killed because she wouldn't worship the family ancestors and idols, murdered by her mother-in-law.
17: You listen to foe and devils, you die!

0: You must be strong, Leakeen. I know you have been beaten, spat upon, locked away, but God will never leave you.
1: And yes, there were victories, too.
0: Leakeen, you're free.
2: Miss Moon, yes, no longer locked in storage room.
0: Oh, what happened?
2: Relatives hire nephew Li Shoting read Bible to me. He Confucius scholar. He wanted show me I wrong. So he read and read. Now he Christian too.
0: What? Why, that's wonderful.
1: Li Shoting not only became a Christian, but a true missionary to his own country, eventually baptizing more than 10,000 people. However, for now, once the new missionaries from the States were in place and trained, Lottie was finally able to leave on furlough, arriving home completely exhausted 13 years after her last visit. After resting for 6 months to regain her strength, Lottie toured, speaking at Southern Baptist women's groups, telling them of the difficult conditions in China, yet at the same time expressing her respect for the Chinese people.
3: When I first left America as a missionary, I viewed the Chinese as a heathen people, but I have grown to admire and to love them. Please, join me in praying that the Chinese will become Christians.
1: By the time Lottie returned to China late in 1893, Tarleton Crawford was back from the States and had indeed set up his own organization, pulling some of his fellow missionaries with him and thus thinning the ranks of those working with Lottie. However, throughout the following years, Lottie diligently served in a variety of ways, regularly working from sunup to sundown. She willingly cut her meager salary since the mission board was in debt, and later agreed to loan them her own money. She seemed to be everywhere, setting up schools, visiting surrounding villages, encouraging other missionaries, helping as needed at the mission hospital in Huangxin, shepherding the work in Pingtu, Shaolin, and elsewhere, and becoming very well known for her kindness and generosity to the people.
4: There is Roddy Moon, see? She give food to beggar.
5: I see how she love us.
1: And Lottie persevered through even more troubled times. First, war between Japan and China, when several missionaries were beheaded, and later, during the Boxer Rebellion. The Boxers were a militant group of men who wanted to restore what they felt was China's golden age by destroying all Western influences. That meant big trouble for the Chinese Christians.
6: Ah, Miss Moon, Magistrate Wai Sung arrests 13 Christian, falsely accused of robbery. Soldiers tie men's queues to horse saddles and drag them.
0: They were dragged by their pigtails?
6: All the way from Lai Shao to Lai Shao Fu.
0: Are they still alive?
6: Still alive. You come, please, help us.
1: Although traveling away from the Port Treaty City at such a time was extremely dangerous, Lottie hired an official-looking shensi and borrowed fancy Chinese clothes from a friendly local official. Thus dressed, with her hair in a pigtail, she sat imperiously in the shensi, hoping to pass for a traveling businessman. Arriving in Pingtu, she was warmly welcomed by the Christians, but had to leave soon since her presence placed them in even greater danger. Many Christians and foreigners were killed, and finally, she had to evacuate to Japan. The toll was heavy. More than 32,000 Christians and 230 Christian missionaries were slaughtered during the Boxer Rebellion. Yet their blood paved the way for a great harvest.
4: Christians die with dignity, die with faith. We won't be same. We won't know about strong power too. You tell us, please, about heavenly way?
1: After the following long and difficult 10 years, Lottie returned to the States for another furlough. Seeing the toll that years had taken on her, people pleaded with her not to return to China. But Lottie knew that the Chinese people had become her people, and China had become her true home. She arrived back on China's soil early in 1904, and through the following years continued to teach and minister to the people. Little Crossroads became a hub for not only missionaries, but also a respite for destitute Chinese people. When a devastating famine struck in 1910, followed by a sweeping plague and a far-reaching revolution, Lottie's days were filled with cooking and caring for the poor and starving, In fact, it wasn't immediately obvious, even to her closest friends, just how self-sacrificing were her every thought and action.
7: Have you really looked at her? She's just skin and bones.
8: You're right. Look there. She's giving her own meal to that child in the courtyard.
7: She's been starving herself to feed others.
1: It was true. By then, Lottie weighed only 50 pounds. Soon her strength and reason collapsed, and fellow missionaries lovingly arranged for her to return home. They carried her onto the ship Manchuria, headed back to the United States by way of Japan. In port at Kobe, Japan, on Christmas Eve, 1912, she roused briefly, whispering the words of the song she had taught to so many of her beloved Chinese people.
0: We are weak, but he is strong.
1: And then Lottie Moon breathed her last. Her life, her mission, her sacrifice, her perseverance, her generosity, and her love for the Chinese people have now, in years following, become legendary. The spirited little girl who had been disillusioned about Christianity and even scoffed at the idea of mission service had, through a lifetime of selfless labor, become one of the world's best known and most beloved missionaries of them all.

0: My, my, Aunt Carol, what a wonderful woman she was.
1: Yes, Uncle Dan. And her gift to the world just keeps on giving.
0: Mm-hmm.
1: Every year, the Lottie Moon Christmas offering for missions is still received, and over the years has raised more than $1.5 billion.
0: Wonderful.
1: It funds about half of the entire Southern Baptist budget for missions.
0: Absolutely amazing.
1: Mm-hmm.
0: And it just shows what a difference one very dedicated person can make.
1: Very true. And now...
0: Oh, yes, I know, Aunt Carol. Unfortunately, it's time to go.
1: But we hope you'll come visit us this week on our website.
0: Remember, that's at yourstoryhour.org.
1: And that you'll be back right here next time for another exciting story.
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1: This is Aunt Carol.
0: And Uncle Dan saying...
1: Goodbye, everyone.
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1: I heard about a mother who was overly protective of her teenage daughter. She was so overprotective that she couldn't leave her out of her sight. If the girl got on the school bus, she insisted that either she or her husband would follow the bus in their own car to make sure their daughter got to school. Yes, I think we can safely say she was overprotective. Is God overprotective? If a follower of God decides they don't want to follow him anymore, does God care? Yes. Does he let them go? Yes, because God respects freedom of choice. That's what happened in the Bible story of the prodigal son. The father didn't forget about his son, but he didn't run after him either. He watched and waited for his son to come home, which he finally did. God will let you go if you want. But I can assure you, without question, while God respects your choice, he's waiting for you to come home. This is Rod Bieber with Seed Time and Harvest.
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2: Nehemiah, you are my cupbearer, counselor, and friend. Were it not for you, I might be poisoned. You hold a highly responsible position in my court. In fact, I think I trust you and your judgment more than any other single person. Yet, oddly, you are a foreigner, a Judean.
3: My king, Artaxerxes, is kind and trusting.
2: Trusting? No, no. Very few people do I trust. You are one of the few. Perhaps I should give a feast and celebration in your honor.
3: His majesty is thoughtful and generous. Yet, if it please my king, I would rather not participate in the drinking and entertainment that accompanies such a feast.
2: Oh, you are an unusual man, Nehemiah. Most men surrounded by the pomp and splendor and the presence of the feminine beauties of my court would have forgotten their god long ago, but not you. You are still true to your God.
3: I worship and serve a just and merciful God, sir.
2: Have you heard recently from your countrymen in Jerusalem?
3: No, sir. But the last I heard, my people were suffering hardships and affliction. And thank you, your majesty, for your concern.
4: Nehemiah, sir, there is a man to see you. Claims to be your brother. His name is almost like mine, Hanani.
3: He is my brother. Where is he?
4: In the antechamber, sir, with other men from Judah.
3: Hanani!
5: Nehemiah, you look healthy and fine, my brother.
3: So do you, Hanani.
5: Well, tell me, do you actually live here in the royal palace? And you, an Israelite?
3: His majesty trusts me. God loves me. I betray neither. Well, it seems ages since I've heard news from Judah. Tell me, how are the people who left Persia and went back to Jerusalem? And how is Jerusalem itself and the temple?
5: The temple's finished. But the walls and gates of the city still remain in ruins. Nothing but rubble and ashes.
3: Israel, God's chosen people, harassed and ridiculed. And God's city, nothing but rubble and ruins.
5: There is good news, too, Nehemiah, my brother. All the services of the temple, as ordered by Moses and installed by Solomon, are fully restored.
4: Perhaps it would be wise to withdraw and leave Nehemiah alone for a time.
3: Oh, no, I will go to my own room.
5: My brother feels the reverses of Judah very deeply.
4: He is a man of deep integrity and boundless faith and loyalty.
6: Overwhelmed with sorrow, Nehemiah neither ate nor drank. He wept and mourned certain days and fasted and prayed. As he prayed, a holy purpose formed in his mind.
3: If I can obtain the permission of the king, I myself will go to Jerusalem and undertake the task of rebuilding the walls of the city and restoring Israel's national strength. O God of Israel, grant me, I pray thee, favor in the king's sight, so that he will give me his royal permission to undertake this task.
6: For For 4 months, Nehemiah waited for a favorable opportunity to present his request to the king. During these 4 months...
4: Nehemiah, sir, you appear worried, and yet when you are in the presence of the king, you are cheerful and all seems well. Why? What is wrong?
3: My heart is heavy with grief for Judah, Hananiah. Yet I must bear myself with cheerfulness in the presence of royalty. Distress must not cast its shadow over the countenance of any attendant of royalty. I must be especially careful with His Majesty. He is wise and is accustomed to read countenances and to penetrate disguises.
6: But out of the presence of royalty, concealed from human sight, many were the prayers, the confessions, and the tears of Nehemiah, heard and witnessed by God and the angels. Sleepless nights and care-filled days left their trace upon Nehemiah's countenance.
3: Your afternoon drink, Your Majesty.
2: Thank you, Nehemiah. Nehemiah, are you ill?
3: No, Your Majesty.
2: Then why is thy countenance so sad?
3: My countenance sad, Your Majesty?
2: If you are not ill, then this must be nothing else but sorrow of heart. Be not afraid, Nehemiah. Speak up. Perhaps I can help ease the sorrow in thine heart.
3: O king, live forever. Why should not my countenance be sad when Jerusalem, the city of my fathers, lieth waste, and the gates thereof are consumed with fire?
2: I perceive, Nehemiah, that thou hast a request. Speak up, for thou art my trusted cupbearer and officer. For what dost thou make request? Fear not, Nehemiah, for the condition of Jerusalem has aroused my sympathy. I wish only to help. Do you have a request?
3: If it please my king, and if I have found favor in thy sight, I would that thou send me to Jerusalem, unto the city of my fathers, that I may rebuild it.
2: How long shall thy journey be, and when wilt thou return?
3: If it please his majesty, I assume that it will take about... several years to organize the work and rebuild the city and its walls.
2: Permission granted, Nehemiah. Anything else you need, speak up.
3: O king, to give dignity and authority to the mission, as well as to provide protection on the journey, may I request an escort of a regiment of His Majesty's guards?
2: Permission granted.
3: And I am sure that my king can see the definite advantage of royal letters to the governors of the provinces beyond the river.
2: Indeed I can, and they shall be provided. Also, Nehemiah, I shall write a letter to the keeper of my forest at Lebanon, directing him to furnish such timber as thou may need to build Jerusalem and its walls.
3: In the name of Judah and Judah's God, thank you, Your Majesty.
2: Is there any other request? If so, Nehemiah, make it known, and so shall it be.
3: O king, be it known unto thee and the queen that my prayer to my God has already been answered in a most marvelous and wonderful way. Blessings be upon thee, O king, and upon thy queen, and upon thy household and kingdom.

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were Jesus' last recorded words spoken to his disciples, but yet they've been the source of inspiration for Christians in ages past and for Christians today, and will continue to be the Great Commission for Christians of tomorrow.

0: 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American Indian and Alaska Native Living is hosted by Dr. David DeRose, a board-certified specialist in both internal medicine and preventive medicine. Dr. DeRose has a wide range of experience with Native health issues, and he is here today to help you learn more about your health. Here is Dr. DeRose.
1: Welcome to American Indian and Alaska Native Living. I am Dr. David DeRose, your host. We are talking today about an amazing topic. It is a powerful, health-giving topic. Well, it's not a surprising topic in Indian country, but to many people it is. We're talking about the power of community, just how powerful that is when it comes to healing. To guide us in this dialogue, to help me as we talk about this important topic, is my co-host, Dr. Joni Bakavoy. Joni, it is so good to have you with me in the virtual studio today.
2: Thank you. It's my pleasure and honor to be part of this.
1: You know, folks, when they speak about powerful healing agencies, the average person, if you interviewed someone on the street of one of our busy cities, they'd probably say, oh, it's some high-tech surgical procedure, maybe robotic surgery with lasers. Maybe they would say it's some powerful new drug. But in Indian country, for centuries, it has been recognized that some of the most powerful agencies, if not the most powerful agencies, are natural therapies. And even when we mention that, Joni, natural therapies, what do you think comes to the average person's mind?
2: They think of herbs and spices and things like that. I think when you think of natural therapies.
1: I'm with you. I think you're right on point. But some of the most powerful natural therapies are the things that have been woven into indigenous cultures for centuries. And one of them is the power of community. As a native person yourself, Joni, when you hear about community and healing, what comes to your mind?
2: So I do think how important our culture is and how important it is to have small communities. And we're so splintered now. And so even on reservations, you've got a lot of other influences besides just your cultural influences. And so I think of closeness, I think of family, I think of the elders. But I know that in a lot of our society now, we don't have that close connection.
1: It's an amazing topic. When we were writing our book, 30 Days to Natural Blood Pressure Control, we started looking at, you know, the power of social connections. And what emerged is people who have more social connections have lower blood pressure. I've looked at some of the cancer literature. Fascinating study from the Nurses' Health Study. They looked at women who were diagnosed with breast cancer, regardless of the stage of the cancer. If you compared women with equal severity, if you will, of cancer, comparing women with equal severity, what they found is that those who were more socially connected lived longer, lower death rates than those who were socially isolated. So community is a powerful health-giving agency. And one of the things I'm excited about, Joni, is you and I have been tapping into this as we've been working with people. We don't just work individually with folks. We try to partner with people in various community settings to improve their health. We want to talk about some of the things that we've been excited to see great results with, but then we want to tell folks about something really exciting that's taking place in the summer of 2026, where you and I will be among the individuals at a Native